0: also be with us to deliver an installment of the Blues Hall of Fame, an exploration of the lives of the pioneers and innovators enshrined in the Blues Hall of Fame here in Memphis, Tennessee, brought to you by the Blues Foundation.
1: That's all coming up right now on Bill Street Caravan.
0: Hey, Pat.
1: Hey, JB.
0: This week we've got Sheba Potts Wright on the show. She's got a sultry southern sound that blends some of the best elements of the blues, but she says she leaves out the painful parts of the genre in favor of the more upbeat.
1: That's right. The longtime Echo Records artist was raised by her father, Bill Street harp legend Dr. Robert Feelgood Potts. But much of her repertoire is inspired by her years under the tutelage of Denise LaSalle, another dynamo queen of the down-home blues style.
0: And it's easy to tell that that lineage exists. Sheba has a presence that is to be reckoned with whenever she walks into a room. When she joined us, she made sure that everyone nearby knew that she is the new millennium R&B diva.
1: Well, of course, that's not her only connection to blues legends of the past.
0: Definitely not. Her father brought her up on the touring circuit with all of the greats. Willie Clayton, Bobby Blue Bland, Marvin Cease, Tyrone Davis, the list goes on.
1: And when you say she was raised on the Chitlin circuit, you're truly not kidding. She's lived in many of America's greatest blues cities. I mean, Sheba was born in Chicago and raised between Detroit and Greenwood, Mississippi. After attending Rust College in Holly Springs, she landed in Memphis, where she actually worked for many years for Lebanon Children's Hospital.
0: And it was there that she gained an affinity for community causes.
1: That's right. Still today, she often performs in support of charities that benefit survivors of violence and awareness for illnesses such as sickle cell anemia.
0: When we got the chance to see Sheba at Club Paradise, she was contributing to a show which promoted awareness for victims of domestic violence, a turmoil Potts Wright says she knows all too well.
1: Yes, she's certainly passionate about the cause as a survivor herself. Through her confidence and strength, she hopes to be a beacon of hope for other women trying to make it through.
0: Here's Sheba Potts Wright, live on Bill Street Caravan.
2: Ladies and gentlemen, I'm about to do one of my hit songs. They're still out. It kind of made me say, from Tell Me Something Good, from I'll Be the Other Woman, I said, you know what?
3: Tell it, girl.
2: I got a song I want to sing and record.
3: All right.
2: That's going to tell them straight up how I feel. Is it all right?

0: Here's more from Sheba Potts Wright, live on Bill Street Caravan.
1: I'm an older woman, but I ain't trying to mess with no young man. Because I messed around.

0: So you say you helped put this thing together, huh?
1: Yes, I did.
0: Well, I'm gonna be nice to you tonight. But I met a man like you before. And you know what I had to end up telling him? Because he was a pimp just like you. You know what I told him?

I put this song out in 2001, something like that. And I know you don't want your cousin singing those songs like that. I'm finna clean my life up. I done made some commitments to God, and I broke down the other day and made some commitments. But I gotta sing this song right here.

0: 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For more information on Sheba, check out echorecords.com.
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0: Up next, Grammy-nominated bluesman Guy Davis takes us through the life histories of the pioneers and innovators enshrined in the Blues Hall of Fame. 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
2: Big Bill Brunsey glanced around the crowded Union Hall. He saw every guitar picker and piano player from every tavern on the south side of Chicago except one. Looked like everybody brought a bottle. Washboard Sam sidled up to Bill and said, "You know you could beat that woman playing, and anybody in here know that you the best guitar picker around." Bill just shook his head. "I don't know about that," he said. "Memphis Minnie can make a guitar speak. She can make it cry. She can make it moan. She can make it whistle." "Maybe she won't show," Washboard Sam winked. Tampa Red jumped on stage and shouted through the mic, "Y'all know the rules. Our finalists each get 2 songs to sway this illustrious panel of judges, including Sleepy John Estes, Sonny Boy Williamson, and myself." The crowd roared and hoisted their bottles high. "Grand prize," Tampa Red yelled, "1/5 Gordon's gin. And you know what our friends at Fortune magazine said. This stuff only goes into martinis and Negroes." The crowd booed, hissed, and laughed as Tampa continued. "And 1/5 black gold whiskey. If you're too fancy to drink from the bottle, the cap makes a fine goblet, ladies and gentlemen. First up, Mr. William Brunsey, known to us friends as Big Bill.
3: Feel like hollering. I feel like crying. I feel so bad, baby, Lord, I just feel like dying."
2: While Big Bill played, she started to move through the crowd, from the back of the hall toward the stage. She caught Bill's eye like a shooting star, gleaming in a river of dark suits. She wore a bracelet as big as a shield with a new silver dollar stuck in it. She carried her guitar, a chrome resonator. Her gold tooth sparkled and her eyes shined. 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He was in for a fight. Big Bill shut his eyes to look deep in song. Everyone cheered until Tampa Red called Minnie up. Minnie stood there in her gown and high heels, looking the whole place in the eye. She puffed out her cheek and spat a brown jet of tobacco and tore into her song.

0: Memphis Minnie didn't need a second number to beat Big Bill. The house rocked. People in the crowd bowed at her feet and reached up to squeeze her hand. Sleepy John and Sonny Boy hoisted her up on their shoulders and carried her around the hall like a champion until they came face to face with Kansas Joe, Minnie's husband. "Put her down, Joseph. She can walk." Sleepy John and Sonny Boy set Minnie on the floor. Joe picked up her wrist and led her toward the exit. Minnie stopped and looked back for her prize. The bottles had disappeared. She turned back and noticed the collar of Joe's long underwear peeking out from the top of his shirt. She plucked off a piece of scarlet thread and wrapped it around her finger.
1: "I'd rather be the devil, oh, rather be the devil, be the woman mine."
0: At dawn, they lay in bed. Joe snored with his heavy arm across Minnie. She stared at the ceiling and thought of Beale Street. Minnie remembered a conjure woman named Ready Money. Back then, Minnie was working in a house on 3rd Street. Ready Money had a booth around the corner in Church's Park. Black magic interested Minnie. She wanted to learn witchcraft, but Ready Money refused Minnie's cash. Minnie could still hear the old conjure woman say, "No, baby. Women out here for themselves got to help each other." Ready Money said that the real power of conjure came not from the spell, but from the belief in the spell, the fear that it would work. The mind took care of the rest. Ready Money made sure to be seen sprinkling goofer dust around someone's house. That was when Minnie met Joe. Their bond wasn't exactly magical. He got her off 3rd Street and into music full time, though. He didn't hate her for hustling. "I'm just hitting a lick," Minnie told Joe. "I'd do the same thing if I could," he said with his sly smile. They made beautiful music together, no doubt. Joe got Minnie on records, and together they got out of the South to a cold water flat in Chicago. Still, Joe was a man and Minnie was a woman. She had to play behind.

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Now, many didn't care if Joe lost his nature. And no magic could force him to leave Chicago. It wasn't personal. She'd come as far as Joe could get her. Memphis Minnie wanted to keep going. Lying beside Joe, she repeated Ready Money's spells in her mind. Minnie pushed Joe's arm up and wiggled down out of the bed. He slumped back on the pillow. She needed just one more thing from him, a hair long enough to intertwine with one of her own. Joe's face was clean, his head was neatly barbered, his chest bare. Minnie had no other choice. She slipped her cold nail clippers into the dark and snipped.

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1: A minute later, she stood in the kitchen. She plucked one hair from her head, twisted her hair and Joe's hair together like a braid. Minnie tore a piece of brown paper bag from Joe's wine bottle. With a black ink pen, she wrote Joe's name on the brown paper 7 times. She took a red ink pen and wrote the spell over Joe's name 7 times, and she muttered the incantation, "Love me or die, love me or die, love me or die." 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She dribbled 7 drops from a bottle of Hoyt's cologne onto the brown paper. Ready Money echoed, "Keep it wet until the son of a bitch act right or go." 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Minnie wrapped the red thread she pulled off Joe's long johns around the wet packet. She bent down without a sound and placed it under Joe's side of the bed. He snored.
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1: 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In the one-room flat, their guitars leaned against the wall, Joe's acoustic and Minnie's silver resonator. The L thundered past, blacking the gray daylight from the window and shaking the glass. She saw Joe standing beside the bed, still in his long johns. 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

0: downtown.
1: Joe just let her go. Years went by. Langston Hughes wrote a poem about her. Hard and strong, he called her. Didn't mention a thing about Kansas Joe. On a stormy winter morning, 10 souls gathered around a hole in the ground to bid Joe farewell. Big Bill stood there like he did on that night long ago at the musicians' hall. "That's a bad luck woman," said Big Bill to another mourner. "Blows in like a breeze to cut my ass, but leaves us wondering by her old husband's grave. Stole the show again."

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1: 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The soundtrack of America was made in Tennessee.
2: We're back, and for those of you just tuning in, we've got new Millennium R&B diva, Miss Sheba Potts-Wright.
0: Sheba is a bit of a hidden gem in Memphis. Even some of her most attentive fans may not have heard from her in some time.
2: That's right. She says she's been taking a bit of a break from the spotlight to focus on charity and family in the wake of her husband's passing, as well as some of her close friends.
0: But a lot of people may know her for one particular hit, even if they didn't realize.
2: I think that would be Slow Roll It, a staple originally sung by the Love Doctor. When Sheba debuted her first CD in 2001, she gave fans a taste of the familiar by adding a woman's perspective to the already ubiquitous tune. When Sheba came to visit us in the studio, she donned a Miss Slow Roll It t-shirt, proving that the song's impact endures even today. I might need to get me one of those t-shirts, come to think of it.
0: I'd love to see how you could pull that off. As we mentioned earlier, Sheba doesn't pull any punches, often playing up the tropes of a temptress on stage. You don't have to look much further than song titles like I Need a Cowboy to Ride My Pony or Private Fishing Hole.
2: How about we don't go too far down that list of titles? Is that all right?
0: That's fine.
2: Well, all right. With all of that aside, let's tune back in with Sheba, the temptress, at Club Paradise in Memphis.
0: Here's more from Sheba Potts-Wright live on Beale Street Caravan.
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0: All right, I have the wonderful, beautiful Sheba Potts Wright here with me today. Sheba, how you doing
1: today? I'm well. How are you today?
0: You prefer it Sheba Fine or Miss Potts Wright?
1: Sheba is going to be wonderful. I'm a cougar, so Sheba Fine.
0: All right, then. Really, you know, we can start from what you have going on here today, because I want people to know about your legacy and about your history, but I also want them to know where we're moving forward. Tell me, you working on anything with Echo right now?
1: I actually started with Echo Records, and I've given Echo probably about 10 CDs.
0: Wow.
1: And a greatest. Uh-huh. So they are waiting on me now to get my behind back over there and do another one, which is good. It's really good. So, yes, the plan is to go ahead and get something done before August.
0: Well, Sheba, while we're waiting on your record in the meantime, but have you been working with anybody else? You been sitting in with anybody else?
1: I sure have. That's a great question to ask. I had the opportunity to work with Robert Allen Parker. He's also referred to as Lightning. This guy here has also played guitar for my dad, and he just loves me. That's why I have to give him his props. He put out 2 albums for Bill Street, and I think on the first one I did 2 songs, and on the new upcoming one he had me to do 3 songs. So I have been working with him in the meantime of getting my album together.
0: Okay, then we'll look out for that brother
1: Thank
0: Lightning.
1: You. Brother Lightning, that's right, with the big sideburns. Cool white brother.
0: All right. When you say on your own, you started out with your father, Dr. Feelgood Potts, mm-hmm. correct?
1: Yes, that is my father. He's a good man, and he is known for the harmonica, blues harmonica. My dad, I like to reference that he's a great man, because my dad took me and raised me at 3 years on up to now, I should say, because he still tries to tell me what to do. But he taught me everything that I know in this blues life. He brought me out, I think, probably like in 89. And that's when everybody got just really familiar with me on that circuit, the big circuit. So yeah, I started out with him. And then after him, Denise LaSalle, which is my dad's play sister. You know, we grew up without play sisters.
0: I understand.
1: She was my aunt, she was my godmother, and she was my mother, musical mother from the blues. And I traveled with her until I got my first hit.
0: Tell me, what was being with Denise LaSalle, who, you know, many know as a legend, and you standing in that legacy as a legend yourself, what did you carry on from her?
1: I learned so much from her. I learned how to deal with the public when it came down to business. I learned how to deal with the public as far as the singing, how to grab their attention, what to do, what not to do, who to hang around, who not to hang around. I learned everything from that lady. There are so many guys, men, that have come to me and tried to get me to do things that, you know, you don't do. I'm like, I know I'm good enough. She taught me that. She said, never settle for a wooden nickel. She said, always stand your ground. If you know you're good at what you do, you'll never have to worry about, if you do this with me or for me, then I'll do this and I'll do that. You know? So she taught me how to remain a lady. That's the word.
0: Absolutely.
1: Remain a lady in this business.
0: As a woman in that sector, if you want to think of it as the blues, you want to think of it as the rhythm and blues or the southern soul, I noticed that you carry yourself in your music and on stage, and even in this room, you have a, if you don't mind me saying that, I won't get out of hand, a little sensuality, you know, wherever you go. What is it like being a woman and carrying that energy everywhere you go?
1: Well, it's hard, but you know, if it's in you, regardless where it came from, if it's in you, it's going to be there and it's going to show. And I thank you, by the way, for saying that. And on another note, it's kind of hard when you're out here dealing with all these men on this stage. They're dominant. But when you catch a woman like myself, I'm dominant too. It's like, okay, I got to step off, or I got to try to make her weak. I don't fall for the weak stuff. I don't fall for that. So, you know, it makes it easier for me to handle them.
0: I noticed that a lot of the gigging that you do is connected to causes. It's connected to the children that have sickle cell, stopping the violence.
1: I'm glad you mentioned that about the sickle cell and the worthy causes. I want to do more. With the sickle cell, I don't know if you have seen it. I want to offer your listeners to go check it out. It's called the Sickle Cell Rap, and it's featuring Sheba Potts Wright, but it's also mostly focus on the kids with St. Jude. I used to work for St. Jude Children's Hospital for years. Then I left there and went to Lamona Children's Hospital, where I met this clergy. And he works for nonprofit organizations, and he put on a domestic violence concert, and he said, "Sheba, I wanted you." And I must say, they took very good care of me, and they made me be even more of the lady that I am, being that I had been a part of domestic violence myself. So this is the reason why I said, okay, I want to be a part of this.
0: Well, we're blessed to have you as a living testament, and through lyric and through song and through performance, being able to minister and to reach out to those that are need to hear this message and the message that you shared that night. Thank you for hanging out with us today.
1: Mm-hmm,
0: lovely Queen Sheba, Miss Sheba.
1: They used to call me the new millennium diva of the blues, because I came in not crying, not complaining. I came in making it happen. And like I said, standing up, not sitting down. But if I can add to this, if it's okay, I've taken a different turn in life now. I love what I do. I have slowed down a whole lot. I lost my husband 3 years ago, April 1st. And so many things have changed in my life. So I'm putting it out there. If there's anybody out there that hear my voice, please reach out to Facebook under Sheba Potts Wright. You can find me on Instagram under Sheba Potts, because we need to encourage each other more.
0: Absolutely. Well, thank you so much, Sheba.
1: You're very welcome. I enjoyed it. Thank you.
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0: That was Sheba Potts Wright, live on Beale Street Caravan. 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

Good evening, and welcome to another edition of Keith's Jazz. I'm Keith Schaap, and I have 2 hours of music, music about fall, music about other things, a little bit of blues, a little bit of big band, a couple of good singers, and I'm here for a high old time. But we're going to start out with an autumn sequence, starting out with a simple declaration. Les Brown and his band, and by the way, this was one of their first really good recordings. This kind of, they'd been around for a while, but this kind of got them off the ground. 'Tis autumn.

So that was Sarah Vaughan. And now, leaving the fall theme for a while, here comes Duke Ellington with Concerto for Cootie. Now, you might recognize this tune, but we'll talk about it on the other side, as they say. So here's Duke.

So, Concerto for Cootie, and you may have recognized the tune as Do Nothing Till You Hear From Me. So that title was given after somebody came up with a lyric for the thing, and that's become more familiar, I think. But originally this piece was written to showcase the wonderful trumpet player Cootie Williams. And so you heard him in various ways, with a muted horn, an open horn, a plunger mute, you know, the whole range of things that Cootie could do. Now, one of the great bop-era saxophonists was Gene Ammons, known to his friends as Jug. And he did an album, he actually did a couple of albums of ballads, you know, the more romantic stuff, not bop stuff. And the title is Gentle Jug. And this is from one of those albums, and it's called I'm Glad There Is You.

So, Nat King Cole, you recognize the Nat King Cole Trio and good old Gershwin tune, Embraceable You. Now, a couple of guys who just seem to love to play. Now, this may not be officially an Autumn tune. It doesn't have Autumn in the title. But then, neither did This Masquerade, and just seemed to fit to me. So, anyway, here's Zoot Sims, Bob Brookmeyer, and kind of a wonderful old song. I don't hear it very often, but I love it. This is The Lullaby of the Leaves.

So, that was Zoot Sims, Bob Brookmeyer, Hank Jones, Bill Crow, and Joe Jones. Quite a group and wonderful old song. At least, I hope you liked it. Now, you know, this is Keith's Jazz, and I long to hear from you. So if you have any ideas about music you'd like to hear or stuff that I do that you would prefer I not, any comment at all, you can get hold of me by email at keithshap@gmail.com. Glad to hear from you, and I try to respond. Now, one of the all-time great trumpet players, band leaders, was Maynard Ferguson. And I think a lot of us first knew about him. He'd been around for a while, but a lot of us first knew about him when he did all the exciting high note stuff in the Stan Kenton Band. But he did a lot more than that, and here he is leading his own sextet with Harold Arlen's Over the Rainbow. And of course, with the way that song is written, a high note trumpet player has some opportunities. So here is Maynard Ferguson with his sextet and Over the Rainbow.

Okay, so another trumpet player, a very, very different kind of trumpet player, was Ruby Brath. And he did an album at one point of all Rodgers and Hart tunes. And this is, I didn't know what time it was.

So we're getting pretty close to the end of the first hour of tonight's edition of Keith's Jazz, and let's have a little modern jazz quartet with Willow Weep For Me. Forget that. It's going to be Angel Eyes. Still a modern jazz quartet, but Angel Eyes.

So that's it for the first hour. I'd like to remind you that you're listening to 91.1 WKNO Memphis or 90.1 WKNP Jackson, NPR for the Mid-South. Now, Keith's Jazz moves right along, and we still have some fall music, autumn music. But before I start that, just let me say I'm really grateful that you've decided to come along for the ride. And so thanks for being with me. I appreciate it. But here's the Verve Jazz Quintet with kind of an unusual title, but it's a neat song. It's called Autumn Left.

So, Autumn left, but, you know, with all the jack-o'-lantern carvings going on, this next one seems appropriate. It's Ella, and it's that old black magic.

So Willie Ruff and Dwight Mitchell with their version of Autumn Leaves. Now, in a whole different vein, one of the really great Basie trumpeters of old was a guy named Buck Clayton. And after he left Basie, he did a lot of other things, but he put together some small bands and did some really nice old blues stuff. This is an old Basie piece. I mean, Basie and Eddie Durham, Jimmy Rushing were all contributors to this piece. It's called Good Morning Blues.

So now, back to a little more autumn. This is the Ralph Sharon Trio, and they have a piece called, it's a Sammy Kahn piece called Autumn in Rome.

One of the earliest really great jazz players was Bessie Smith, and one of the earliest really good trombonists, not really earliest, but from the swing era, was Vic Dickinson. Interesting guy, funny guy, apparently. A lot of stories from the people that played with him about how much fun they had. But anyway, Vic Dickinson put together a group and did an album in tribute to Bessie Smith. It's called Vic Dickinson Plays Bessie Smith. And here's one of the pieces on that. It's called Backwater Blues.

I guess I got ahead of myself on that one. This is actually the Jimmy Lunsford Band that started here in Memphis, and it's My Blue Heaven.

So, Vic Dickinson, and he was assisted on that by a bunch of old Basie guys, Joe Newman, Frank West, and they were remembering Bessie Smith. So Nancy Wilson made a really great recording with the Cannonball Adderley Quintet, and one of the songs that seems like it fits the autumn scene, especially the Halloween month scene, is "The Masquerade Is Over."

Nancy Wilson. Now, that's sort of the downside, isn't it? Sort of fits with some of the blues that we've been doing. But Les Brown and, back in the day, Doris Day had a different take. Doris sings, "My dreams are getting better all the time."

So Doris's dreams are getting better. Now, one last shot at Autumn for tonight. I played a different version of Autumn in New York earlier, Sarah Vaughan. But the Modern Jazz Quartet did such a job on this number, I just couldn't leave it out. So here they are, Autumn in New York.

0: So, autumn in New York. And it's autumn in Memphis, and pretty soon we'll see leaves turn and fall and, you know, the whole thing. It'll be great. But it's time for me to go, just about. And I'm really grateful that you came along tonight. I hope you enjoyed it. Let me know if there's anything you'd like to hear. KeithShapp@gmail.com. And, you know, I love being here with you, and so does the Diva Big Orchestra. Here they are.
1: Right now, let's please welcome one of the most wonderful bands we know in the world, Sherry Miracle and the Diva Jazz Orchestra. Sherry Miracle and the Diva Jazz Orchestra.

And I love being here with you. You know, you're listening to 91.1 WKNO Memphis or 90.1 WKNP Jackson, NPR for the Mid-South. Good night.

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1: Hey, come on in. 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
0: Thank you, April, and thank you for being with us tonight at the club. Jazz is once again becoming more popular all across America and the world. Whether it's smooth jazz, straight ahead, or jazz fusion, there's a listener for every genre. Our first guest is one of the most recorded bass players in the history of music. Nathan East has over 2,000 recordings. On his latest album, titled Reverence, he recorded the song Higher Ground with saxophonist Kirk Whalum. Tonight, they're both with us to perform that song. Ladies and gentlemen, Mr. Nathan East and Mr. Kirk Whalum.

That was the Justice Brothers with a cut from their album, The Justice Brothers, titled I Keep Forgetting. The saxophonist on that cut was none other than Mr. Pat Register. And we open with Mr. Nathan East and Mr. Kirk Whalum performing Stevie Wonder's composition, Higher Ground. Thank you guys for coming to Chuck's Place tonight. Our next guest was voted Downbeat Magazine's Rising Star on alto saxophone and has recorded with some jazz greats. On her latest album, Gratitude, Sherelle Cassidy's bandmates include Cyrus Chestnut on piano, Kristen McBride on acoustic bass, and Lewis Nash on drums. Ladies and gentlemen, please welcome Miss Sherelle Cassidy performing In the Spirit.

0: album Gratitude. That was Miss Sherrill Cassidy. Now, she'll be performing live in concert at the annual fall concert for the Jazz Foundation of West Tennessee in Jackson, Tennessee on Saturday night, October 10th at the Ned in Jackson. Thank you for joining us tonight at the club. Coming up next, we'll spotlight cuts from three new albums featuring jazz artists in Memphis, Tennessee, including vocalist Deborah Sweeney. Jazz is alive and well in Memphis, as you're about to hear. You're at Jux Place, your jazz club on the radio, and we'll be right back. This segment of Chuck's Place is sponsored in part by the Memphis Jazz Workshop, creating the next generation of jazz enthusiasts and highly trained musicians.
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2: I'm at Central High School, and we were the top high school band in the world, and it's just, even that's a great accomplishment, and it wouldn't have got accomplished without the workshop.
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1: 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Cassidy was voted Rising Alto Saxophone Star by Downbeat Magazine, has 8 recordings as a band leader, and is director of jazz studies at the University of Virginia. Don't miss the Sherelle Cassidy Quartet featuring Richard D. Johnson October 10th, 7:30 p.m. at the Ned. 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
0: Sunset Jazz at Court Square takes center stage on Sunday, October 11th, the final day of the Memphis Jazz Festival, with 3 live performances. The big show opens with dynamic, smooth jazz saxophonist Pat Register. And recording artist, composer, jazz pianist Stephen M. Lee. And then the headliner for the show, playing just from their brand new album, Gary Topper and Symmetry. This big concert begins at 3 p.m. and it's absolutely free. 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We will see you there.
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0: Thank you again, April. Deborah Swinney is a jazz vocalist and one of the leading jazz promoters in Memphis. She's the founder of the largest jazz concert series in the Mid-South, Sunset Jazz, and a very popular recording artist. Her new album, You Taught My Heart to Sing, will be officially released on October 16th, but we're going to share a cut from the album right now. Performing the title cut, ladies and gentlemen, please welcome Miss Deborah Swinney.

That was Gary Topper and Symmetry with a cut called Hyperspace Detour. Now, their album, The Bebopper's Guide to the Galaxy, was released just a few weeks ago and features Memphis saxophonists John Lux and Michael Schultz, clarinetist Michael Scott, bassist Sylvester Sample, and drummer Mike Assad. Now, Gary and his band will be highlighting the third day of the Memphis Jazz Festival at Sunset Jazz at Court Square on October 11th. It's the final Sunset Jazz concert for the year, and it's free to the public. And we open the set with Miss Deborah Swinney performing the title cut to her new album, You Taught My Heart to Sing. Thank you all for being with us at Chuck's Place tonight. As you know, the instructors at the Memphis Jazz Workshop are all professional musicians and mostly recording artists. In 2025, the workshop presented a live concert, and it was recorded for their first album titled All in the Family. Among the performers was the vocal instructor, Miss Patrice Williamson. Now, she's also a professor of voice at the Berklee College of Music in Boston. Tonight, she's with us to perform a cut from the All in the Family album titled Close Your Eyes. Ladies and gentlemen, Miss Patrice Williamson.

is Patrice Williamson, ladies and gentlemen. Thank you, dear, for joining us tonight. Coming up next, the classic sound of guitarist George Benson, the dynamic sound of Lakeisha Benjamin, and a little surprise from John Batiste. Your Jug's Place, your jazz club on the radio, please.

Saturday night, October 10th, the Jazz Foundation of West Tennessee presents live in concert jazz saxophonist Miss Sherelle Cassidy. 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That's 731-803-5818. And be there for a night you'll never forget. All in the Family is the name of the just-released live concert CD from the Memphis Jazz Workshop. 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

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The big show opens with dynamic, smooth jazz saxophonist Pat Register. And recording artist, composer, jazz pianist Stephen M. Lee. Then the headliner for the show, playing just from their brand new album, Gary Topper and Symmetry. This big concert begins at 3 p.m. and it's absolutely free. 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We will see you there. Welcome back. Here's an all-music set to close out tonight's show. We open with Mr. George Benson performing Affirmation, then Miss Lakeisha Benjamin with Phoenix Reimagined, and Mr. John Batiste gives us a little cut called A La Blues from his Black Mozart album. Enjoy.

Mr. John Batiste from his new album, Black Mozart. That was A La Blues. And before that, Miss Lakeisha Benjamin gave us Phoenix Reimagine. That's it for this edition of Chuck's Place, your jazz club on the radio. 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Until next time, I'm Chuck O'Bannon, and your host for Chuck's Place, always reminding you to love your brother, respect your father and your mother, and above all, treat your sister like a lady. 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

0: Sophie Hutchings, the pianist and the composer there, Drift Through the Hours. Up next, we'll drift through the remainder of this hour with music of Claude Debussy. Stay tuned.
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0: Image, Images for Orchestra by Claude Debussy. That was the Cleveland Orchestra there, conducted by Pierre Boulez.
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2: 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An in-store pianist would pick up some sheet music from a department store clerk, and then that pianist, that plugger, would simply play while customers shopped. It's actually how composer George Gershwin got his start. Well, that and he was also working as a rehearsal pianist for Broadway singers. A blend of gigs that helped Gershwin create a truly unique sound. This thoroughly Gershwin piano concerto's on the way. I'm Melanie Renata. This is Music Through the Night.

0: 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I'm Melanie Renata with a piece of music that's tiny but mighty in just a moment. 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
0: As a genre, the string quartet was still in its infancy when Chevalier de St. George crafted his sixth string quartet in B-flat major. This is the first movement of that work, shared with you here by the Arabella String Quartet.

0: crafted from the imagination of a child. Edward Elgar's Wand of Youth, Suite Number 2. The Indianapolis Symphony performing, Raymond Leopard at the podium. You're listening to Music Through the Night. I'm Melanie Renata, with a lively burst of strings on the horizon.
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0: The Nash Ensemble shares a jaunty and spirited piece here by Hungarian composer Ernst von Dohnányi. It's his witty and wistfully romantic Serenade for Strings in C Major.

0: A sharp-witted experiment from Mozart, written to entertain his Parisian audiences, but also poke a little fun at them. His 31st symphony in D, known as Paris. Jane Glover at the podium, conducting the London Mozart Players.
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0: When you're a student of a craft, what do you think happens when you seek out an eclectic mix of mentors? In the case of musical composition, you become someone who crafts sounds like this. George Enesco studied structure in Vienna with Robert Fuchs, focused on color and lyricism in Paris with Fauré and Massenet, and instead of choosing between them, he fused them together and turned that education into music like this, his first symphony. It's on the way. I'm Melanie Renata. This is Music Through the Night.

0: The Athens State Orchestra with the slightly on-edge nocturne from a work called The Sea by Greek composer Nikos Kakoras. You're going to move inland musically into some gorgeous rolling pastures in just a moment. I'm Melanie Renata, and this is Music Through the Night.
1: 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Hi, I'm Daryl Snodgrass, and you're able to hear stories from the Mid-South and across the country because people open their homes to public radio reporters and hosts like me. 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
0: You're about to soar on a breeze through the scenic sights of rural Sweden. Swedish flutist Gunilla von Bahr, uplifted here by the Stockholm Chamber Ensemble, Swedish conductor Jan-Olof Vedin at the podium, for a pastoral suite by Swedish composer Gunnar de Frimeria.

0: The sound of a young composer discovering how he moves through his craft and building a sound uniquely his own. The First Symphony in E-flat Major by George Enesco, the French National Orchestra there performing.
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0: Harpsichordist Yuri Vinokur and violinist Rachel Barton Pine with the very happy sixth violin sonata in G by J.S. Bach. You're listening to Music Through the Night. I'm Melanie Renata with some simple piano sounds in just a moment.
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0: This is totally sweet, for sure, but it really ramps up. Swedish pianist Oscar Ekberg sharing just a little slice of a delicious piano sonata by Swedish composer Alfrida André, the first movement of André's Opus 3.

0: a musical portrait of a place and a moment in time. Robert Schumann crafted that work, his Rheinische Symphony, during a chapter of life that he found himself living in Dusseldorf near the Rhine River. He was just so content in that moment. His third symphony in E-flat major, Daniel Barenboim, conducting the Staatskapelle Berlin.
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0: Tovin liked to have fun. You could hand him any tune and he could improvise on it on the spot. But he knew that a popular hit written down and published, that is what would pay the bills. And at that time, you couldn't get more popular than the opera house. So in 1801, with Mozart's Magic Flute back on stage, Beethoven took a tender song about love and decided to give it as many different personalities as humanly possible. Beethoven's Variations on Mozart's Bei Mannern, coming up later this hour. I'm Melanie Renata.

0: Christopher Hogwood conducting the Academy of Ancient Music with work from the father of the symphony, one of his earliest musical children, Haydn's Fourth Symphony in D Major. I'm Melanie Renata with some shimmering joy for your morning in just a moment.
1: 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And thank you. We are 91.1 WKNO Memphis or 90.1 WKNP Jackson, NPR for the Mid-South.
0: George Friedrich Handel would perform his organ concertos himself, like musical intermissions during his oratorios. And that is the beginning of the life of this work, his harp concerto in B-flat major, Opus 4, number 6. The Toulouse Chamber Orchestra performing here with harpist Lily Lesquine.

0: Waking up on the right side of the bed this morning with Handel's sparkling harp concerto in B-flat major, the Toulouse Chamber Orchestra performing with harpist Lily Leskine. I'm Melanie Renata with a Mozart melody flipped on its head multiple times in just a tick.
1: 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We are 91.1 WKNO Memphis or 90.1 WKNP Jackson, NPR for the Mid-South.
0: So Beethoven's game was that he'd take one Mozart tune and craft a work where he never let it sound the same way twice. Every variation would have its own rhythm and texture. Cellist Jennifer Klotzel and pianist Robert Koenig here to show you how he did it.

0: pulled from a vocal duet out of Mozart's opera, The Magic Flute. Beethoven handed those vocal roles to a cello and piano, Jennifer Klotzel and Robert Koenig, respectively, there, with Beethoven's Variations on Mozart's Bimanern in E-flat major.
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3: Yeah.
6: I got my potato. And I'm looking at it and I'm holding it. Maybe it should hold potatoes more. It's a potato. It's washed. I think it's a yellow potato. It's washed. It's not dirty. It's a little dirty. It's kind of baffling to actually think about a potato. This could, yeah, what do you say about a potato?
7: Four, six, even seven.
8: Hey, I'm Latif Nasser.
9: And I'm Lulu Miller.
8: And this is Radiolab. And today's episode is sort of a gauntlet thrown by our friend, our collaborator, our contributing editor.
10: Okay, guys.
11: Heather Radke.
10: Okay. So I'm just going to tell you guys, this is some kind of experiment. It could be a failure. And then we just end and go have a lunch, okay? I love it.
8: It's not worth doing if there's not a potential for failure.
10: Yeah. Well, I appreciate that, you two. But in any case,
12: hi, I'm in my pajamas.
10: The person who's maybe like the embodiment of this experiment is this woman named Claire Dolan.
12: I'm just staring because I don't know how to make coffee. Oh, here.
10: So Claire is an ICU nurse up in like super rural Vermont.
12: How was your shift? My shift was busy and long.
10: So we sent this really great producer named Erica Heilman, who lives near Claire, to go and talk to her. Because right on Claire's property.
12: Oh, it's beautiful now.
10: There's this place that ever since I first heard about it, I've been kind of obsessed with it.
12: You grab that from over here.
10: It's this big old barn.
13: This is a barn that was thrown up in the 1970s or 80s.
10: It's got this old tin roof.
13: Peeling paint and falling off clapboards and boards.
10: But inside,
13: here we are at the entrance to the permanent collection.
10: Hanging on these pristine white walls, under glass, on top of pedestals, are
13: matchboxes.
10: These ordinary,
13: a pinwheel, tiny, tiny bells,
10: banal,
13: dust and lint. I would say it's more lint than dust.
10: Everyday things.
13: Many pulleys arranged together in a block and tackle.
10: Keys.
13: An old thread spool.
10: Paper clips.
13: Grocery cart.
10: All a part of what Claire calls
13: the museum of everyday life. Wagon wheels. Wheelbarrow.
8: But this is sort of is it? It's really a museum?
10: Yeah, it's like a real museum. Like, she's got a permanent collection, and she's got like rotating exhibits that change every year. And then she just like puts a ton of thought into these things. Like, for example,
13: the elegance of these furniture legs.
10: She uses this like translucent gallery wire to hang furniture legs so that they look almost
13: kind of creepily human, like they're showing off their legs.
4: and waiting for someone to notice.
10: Or she'll light something.
9: These are gerbil wheels.
11: Hamster wheels.
9: Hamster wheels.
10: Yeah. In such a way that it just grabs your eye.
9: It's exhibit magic.
10: Yeah.
9: Yeah.
10: And hundreds of people come every year to see this museum in a barn. And, like, I know people who drive up from New York City, like, 7 hours, and they, you know, they leave their homes full of just ordinary objects to drive up to rural Vermont to see a barn full of everyday objects.
8: Why would people do that? Why would they, like, leave their house full of paperclips to have to drive hours to go see a barn full of paperclips?
10: I mean, it's a reasonable question. But I think it's because through her displays, you know, she has these, like, you know, she has, like, wall labels full of beautiful text that, like, describes the history of an object or tells the story of a really specific object, or an anecdote about the object. And she's able to show you that there's just
13: more to that thing than you would think.
14: But, like, how does she do that with a bell or a box of matches?
10: Well,
15: I think of them as, like,
10: she kind of did it while we were sitting in the studio together. She just pointed at this cup, this little paper cup that we were both drinking out of.
13: Like, if you think of the cup, right? It's an object that is made for the human hand. It echoes the shape of how your hand wants to curve around. And it has this incredible affordance of ministering to your thirst, right? Like, you're able to drink things because you have a cup. But it also, it has this elegant form, right? Like, the interplay of positive and negative space. And then, you know, you think, okay, drinking out of a cup, how consequential is that? But, you know, I work in an intensive care unit in the in this little regional hospital in Vermont. And, you know, I can't tell you, like, for someone who swallowing has been impossible or not allowed, you know, to finally, like, the moment that they can grip a cup and take a drink is a profound experience and, like, a really important moment.
10: Right, even though it's someone just sipping from a boring paper cup.
13: Yeah, it's a dumb little cup.
10: All right, so I wanted to start with Claire because she kind of hits on this thing that I've just been kind of obsessed about for, I don't know, like, maybe the last couple of years even. It kind of started at the beginning of the pandemic where I would call this friend of mine up and I would leave her these voice messages or I'd talk to her on the phone and I'd just be like, oh my God, I bought the wrong light bulbs and they're so fluorescent and I just wish I had those ones that are so nice and warm. Or I would just be like, I just can't believe I have to do the dishes again. But then also, you know, like, this is a maybe more delightful version of the same thing, like the little curl on the back of my daughter's hair that's only going to be there for 2 weeks before it kind of turns into something else.
14: Riveting stuff, Radke.
10: And of course it was not riveting, especially considering what was actually happening in the world, which was that there was this, like, massive pandemic. Yeah. And tons of people were sick and dying. And so when I talked to her about those things, I had this kind of bit of shame about it because they're so fundamentally small.
14: In proportion to the world.
10: In proportion to the world.
14: Yeah.
10: I would always say sort of guiltily, these are such small potatoes. But at the same time, you know, if you really think about it, most of our lives are actually just made up of these, you know, these small potatoes, like going to the dry cleaner or eating a ham sandwich or whatever.
14: Yeah.
10: And I think that there's something kind of important about just how massive a part of these our lives these things are.
14: Hmm.
10: And so, taking a cue from Claire, I want to do a whole show about ordinary everyday things that make up so much of our lives.
8: This sounds like a terrible idea. This sounds like the most boring episode.
10: No, it's not going to be boring. Or it's not, the goal isn't to be boring. It's that.
8: So it'll just incidentally be boring?
10: No, it's not going to be boring at all. I think it's sort of a challenge because the truth is that you guys are kind of obsessed with big stories, you know, submarines and death and wars and Arctic seals or whatever. And I guess I want to see what happens. What we're missing, really, when we only look at these kind of big grandstand, you know, like marquee parts of the world.
11: Hmm.
8: I feel like you're asking us to commit a cardinal sin. Like, it's like literally every story finding, storytelling impulse we have is to go big, big, big.
10: Yeah, but what's more fun than committing a sin? Okay, so I have a series of stories for you today about people wrestling with the routine, the ordinary, the seemingly boring stuff of life. And finding out what you can see when you look hard at something that we just generally overlook, including...
6: It's nice to have potatoes.
10: A man who's been asked to just look at a potato.
6: In terms of what it actually looks like, you don't really often think of what a potato looks like.
10: Without knowing why.
8: Oh, God.
14: Okay. We are really leaning into the premise.
10: All right, so I'm glad you guys are all the way in and super excited about this.
8: I wouldn't go that far, but all right. We're here. We're
10: you have to be here.
8: Continuing okay. to be here, yeah.
10: All right, so again, kind of inspired by Claire, I thought we could kind of go through this like we're in a museum. So it's like a set of exhibits, or maybe, if you please, a platter of small potatoes.
14: Okay.
10: And I thought I would have you kind of read each title of each piece like it's the, you know, like a
14: placard,
10: the wall text.
8: Okay.
14: Great. Okay.
8: Lulu, you want to do it?
14: Yep, sure. Exhibit one.
15: First early potato. Achille Lénon, Alexandrine Poussard, Artichaut Jaune, Aspasie.
14: The light at the end of the tube.
10: Okay, so this one comes from our producer, Matt Kilty.
16: So,
10: let's go.
16: All right. We begin at sunrise.
17: Okay.
10: Sunrise. Matt, I know when you wake up, it's not sunrise.
16: Okay, fine. Mid-morning. How about?
17: We're up.
16: I spend way too much time looking at Twitter on my phone.
10: In bed.
16: But eventually get up, open the blinds.
10: Whisk away the shades.
16: Throw them open.
17: Oh, yeah.
16: And the day begins. Go make coffee. Love that part of the morning.
10: The best.
16: And
10: all right, and are you in your, like, pajamas?
16: Depends. But okay. Make some oatmeal, do a little bit of reading, go to the bathroom, open the tiny little medicine cabinet, and...
18: Matthew, we have a problem.
16: Staring me in the face.
18: Look at the tube, Matthew.
16: Is...
18: Look at it.
19: Okay, so we got... An extremely flat...
16: Shriveled...
18: Flaccid...
16: Crinkled...
19: Tube of toothpaste.
16: And it's just like... Okay.
10: Crud.
16: Here we are again.
10: Again?
16: Yeah. Okay. It's the moment that we all have to face where the toothpaste tube is out of toothpaste.
10: Yeah, and that's a real bummer because it feels great to brush your teeth.
16: It does feel nice to brush your teeth.
10: And also we all need to because we're humans living in society.
16: It's an essential part of American life. So this is the thing that I wanted to explore with you today, which is that moment, that small potato of when you are holding an empty tube of toothpaste because...
10: It looks empty, but is it empty?
16: That is the question, Heather, because even though it looks like you might not have any toothpaste, I think we all know there's some toothpaste in there. And thus begins a journey.
18: Day one. What will we do?
16: Okay, so you got your empty tube. And unless you're one of those people who's like stocked up with toothpaste and the moment something gets a little bit challenging in your life, God forbid there's a little bit of a hurdle in front of you, you just throw away your toothpaste. For the rest of us, at least those of us who aren't using those stupid little clips with our toothpaste tubes. For the rest of us.
18: Opportunity knocks. Go ahead. Open the door.
16: I'm going to get it. I'm going to get that toothpaste.
17: Oh, God.
16: So you start pushing.
17: Pushing forward. Okay, here we go.
16: With your fingers, wherever you can, pushing towards the top.
17: I've got to start rolling it from the bottom here.
16: You roll the toothpaste.
17: Tiny, tight. Turns.
10: I use you don't use the counter as part of this?
16: No, just these hands. After like a couple minutes.
17: Oh, God.
16: You do get to the point where.
17: There we go.
16: You've done all you can do.
19: I'm gonna put my thumb right near the cap. I'm gonna push.
16: And then.
19: Oh, yeah.
16: All of a sudden, you can see like there's this big like gush of toothpaste.
17: No problem.
16: And it is one of life's little tiny joys. A little delight.
10: Right, because you're kind of getting something from nothing.
16: Yeah, it's like water from a stone, which this is the thing, and I don't think people realize this, is once you've taken that step, mm-hmm. you can actually go so much further.
10: Like to the grocery store to buy a new tube of toothpaste.
16: Shut up, Heather. No, you can get to, I don't even know if I know how to actually like describe it exactly, but have you ever seen that episode of Seinfeld?
11: It looks like we're going to need some gas.
20: Oh.
16: Where Kramer's test driving a car and he's in the car with the salesperson.
20: How much gas you think is in there right now?
11: Well, it's on E.
16: They're running out of gas, which in and of itself is like a total small potato. And
11: ever been completely below the slush?
16: They decide they're going to see how long they can go on empty.
21: Oh, I've never felt so alive.
16: Basically, they're going to try and glimpse at what empty truly means. And so what I am proposing to you, Heather, is to join me on this near empty tube of toothpaste and to see what's on the other side.
10: But don't we know what's on the other side of empty?
16: You might think you do, but until you actually make that trip.
10: Yeah, you're right. All right. I guess.
16: You have no idea.
10: I feel like.
16: And so.
18: Day two. Aren't we a happy little boy?
16: Get back on top, baby.
19: Plenty of paste.
16: You gotta be a little frugal.
19: Oh god, that was too much.
16: Oh, but mostly.
18: Day three.
16: It's a thrill a minute.
18: Day four.
19: Oh my god, there's so much toothpaste.
18: Day five.
19: Yeah.
18: Day six.
19: Brush away.
18: Seven.
19: Oh yeah.
18: Eight.
19: Pop it open.
18: Day nine.
19: This is gonna be. We're getting low. Oh, God. Let's give it a shove. Oh, come on.
10: All right, I'm just going to point out that from this is where I quit.
16: Mm.
10: For what it's worth.
16: Like you've already gotten a new tube?
10: By this point, I've bought a new toothpaste.
16: Yeah, but you don't have to buy a new tube.
10: But my question is why haven't you? Because it's obviously...
16: It's because I forget.
10: Mm-hmm.
16: I forget. I don't remember. I don't think about brushing my teeth until I have to brush my teeth. But probably in part because you're done. There's still toothpaste there. And sure, it's getting harder. It's getting tougher to get the toothpaste out.
10: This is where you separate the boys from the men.
16: This is where you actually cross the threshold. This is where you enter into a new realm of empty.
10: What's on the other side of the...
16: The dividing line of what you thought was empty and this new empty?
10: Yeah.
16: Well.
18: Day 10.
16: There is greater pain.
19: There's
16: also...
18: Day 11.
19: Oh my god, I love it.
16: Greater pleasure.
19: Okay.
18: The 12th day. The 13th.
16: If I can just get the tooth... There's ingenuity.
19: Get the bristles in to the nozzle.
16: Craftiness, cleverness. The mastery of tools, Heather, is what lies beyond.
18: Day 14.
19: Confronting the toothpaste again.
16: It turns into kind of a nightmare, and then eventually...
18: Day 15.
10: Well, eventually you run out of
16: Eventually
10: gas.
16: There's nothing left.
10: Yeah.
16: And for me, that is when I take the toothpaste tube, and I take a pair of scissors... And I cut the tube open.
19: Right. Open it up. Take the toothbrush. Open up.
16: And then you can put your brush into the inside of the tube. And you can kind of scrape up whatever little tiny bit of toothpaste is still kind of caked on the walls.
19: Okay.
10: It's like you've eaten the chicken and now you're sucking on the bones.
16: Yeah, you're like pulling out the marrow. And that's it.
10: And how does that, having never experienced it myself, is that a moment of satisfaction or is it a little bit of a letdown or?
16: Well, it's like, it's a little embarrassing.
10: Why?
16: Because I mostly just can't remember to buy toothpaste because I'm a child. But I don't know. It's also like, it feels like an honorary death. The tube is finished. It has been fully sacrificed. And that's it.
18: But remember... My sweet child, with death comes life.
19: You can refuse?
16: Thanks so much.
22: No.
16: Day 16, I go to the store.
10: Are you like a cinnamon guy?
16: I prefer the mints.
10: Winter mint, peppermint.
16: Yeah, spearmint.
10: And then you come home.
16: Yeah, and I do always love the packaging. I love the box, the rectangular long box.
10: That's very satisfying.
16: Popping it open. And then...
22: Oh, yeah.
16: getting to hold a big, fat tube of toothpaste. You grab your brush. You got your new tube.
0: Okay.
10: It's nice and plump.
16: Yeah, like a fat little pillow.
0: Oh. All right. Okay, here we go.
10: But wait. Given everything that happened, is there any part of you that feels compelled to sort of ration it out, to only take a little?
16: Oh, God, no.
19: Yes!
16: Ooh. No, it's just like,
10: the bounty is there.
16: Exactly. But I do feel like underneath all of it, there is this sadness.
10: Hmm. Well, what's sad about it?
16: Well, it's just like, it's like the routine of it all. Of where you're like caught in this weird dance with a tube of toothpaste that's a part of a routine of brushing your teeth. It's like one of the many other routines that make up your daily life that feel like you have no choice in them. They just exist. And I don't know, you feel like Sisyphus or something with the boulder, just pushing the boulder over and over and over again. And the fact that that's what so much, I think, I feel like so much of your life is that, that's what feels so sad.
10: Right, right. It's like, you could measure your life in empty tubes of toothpaste or piles of dust that you swept up. And that feels like not a very satisfying way to measure a life.
16: Yeah.
18: Push the boulder. Squeeze the tube. Push the boulder. Squeeze the tube. Push the boulder. Squeeze the tube.
6: Hey, what do you say about a potato?
10: All right, so this is Jim McEwen, the brother of our producer, Annie McEwen. And this is day 5 with his potato.
6: It's a handsome shape. Feels good in your hand. It's got a nice weight. It's got little dimples, little imperfections. It's, maybe it's an oblong shape. Omboid. Oblong. Kind of looks like a mango. All in all, a pleasing thing to hold. Not a very interesting thing to look at for too long. But it just feels nice in your hand knowing that potatoes have sustained us for so long and continue to do so. I hope this helps. Let me know what else I should be saying. We made it across the border with the potato, undeclared.
10: Day 11 with the potato.
6: Now in, where are we? New York State with the potato.
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0: potato has made it to Florida. The humidity here is hard on the potato.
1: Day 12 with the potato.
0: It's looking more weathered, wrinkled, squishy. The top is dented more. It's losing color. It really looks like an old person. Hello, it's potato night. It's happy Valentine's Day, potato.
1: Day 14 with the potato.
0: Been telling people about my potato. They're always surprised, and I say, you wouldn't understand, really. It is a, you know, it's my friend.
1: Okay. Lulu.
2: Latif.
1: Radiolab. We are back with Heather Radke.
2: And her collection of small potatoes.
1: So, okay, what's next? What's our next exhibit?
2: I'm curious to see what you're going to serve
1: up.
2: Yeah, that's
1: curious. That's the mode. That's the mode, Latif.
2: All right.
1: Okay. All right. Next up, do you want to read the placard? The exhibit text? Okay. Exhibit 2.
3: César, Calgary, Castelline, Centaure, Cérès, Charlotte.
1: The whole potato in a grain of sand. Hello.
4: Hello.
1: How are you doing?
4: I'm good. Good. How are you?
1: So this small potato...
4: I don't know what it is, but I'm ready.
1: ...comes to us from this guy named Ian.
4: My name's Ian Chillog. What else do you want to know?
1: Well, maybe... And I reached out to him because he makes this podcast that gets at the same small potatoes question, but in a totally different way.
4: So I make a show called Everything is Alive, in which I interview inanimate objects.
5: Well, let's just start, settle in, have you introduce yourself for us.
6: My name is Lewis, and I am a can of Go-To Cola.
5: That's a store brand.
6: Mm-hmm. Go-To, G-O-2, Cola.
1: So every episode, Ian invites an actor to come on the show.
7: My name is Dennis. I'm a pillow, obviously.
1: And just be an ordinary, everyday thing.
4: Yeah.
1: Like a chainsaw.
4: Lamppost.
1: Or a towel.
4: Pencil. Or a toaster.
8: My name is Emmy. I'm a pregnancy test.
1: And he just kind of interviews them about their lives.
8: I know that eventually, if everything goes according to plan, I'm going to get peed on.
4: Yeah.
8: Yeah.
1: The conversations are pretty much totally improvised. Ian takes it really seriously, and the actor takes it really seriously. And so there's this feeling as you're listening that you're actually hearing a very personal interview between a great interviewer and, like, a stapler.
4: Like, I'll occasionally be talking to an object and I'll realize that the whole time I had a question in my head that I didn't ask because I was afraid of offending the object. You know, like the same anxiety you have when you're interviewing a human.
1: Okay, so here's what we're going to do. I took this one particular episode that Ian did, which I really love, and I'm going to play you some of that show where you'll hear Ian interviewing this thing. Okay. And then mm-hmm. you'll also hear me talking to the person that he got to play that thing.
2: It's a potato, about... right? It's got to be a potato.
1: It's not a potato.
2: Okay.
1: About what it was like to be a thing.
9: Cool.
1: Okay, so here.

0: we go.
1: My name is Chioki, and I am a grain of sand.
2: And tell me a little bit about sort of where you spend your days right now.
1: Right now, I am in an aquarium in some dude's house. There's a couple of fish. I think they're goldfish there.
0: So what did you do to prep?
1: Ian is anti-prep. He was like, don't research sand.
0: Okay, so that's Chioki Iansen, the human.
1: And I was like, bet. Let's go.
0: He's the director of the Community Media Center at Virginia Commonwealth University. And am I right that you're also like the voice of NPR or something?
1: Oh, yeah. I'm the voice of underwriting for NPR.
0: So you like read the ads?
1: Support for NPR comes from NPR stations.
0: Oh, nice. Yeah, sounds familiar. Yeah. Anyway, he's also a philosopher.
1: Yeah.
0: He studied philosophy and he spent most of his career teaching philosophy.
1: Mostly German idealism and Africana philosophy.
0: So when Ian called him up to see if he wanted to be a grain of sand, Chioki was pretty psyched because he had an idea about sand that came from his years as a philosopher.
1: Yes. Yeah. So it's like I wanted to take really seriously the notion of a grain of sand having its own existence and subjectivity.
2: Do you know how old you are?
1: Not exactly, no. I think it probably would amount to somewhere in the hundreds of thousands of years. Like, I mean, I wasn't always sand, right? Like, there was a time when I was a boulder.
2: Yeah, yeah.
1: Yeah, so, you know, like, do you know about the myth of Sisyphus?
2: Yeah.
1: Yeah, that's a funny one to me because Sisyphus is cursed to roll this boulder up the hill for eternity. But really, the boulder would eventually erode. I mean, 100,000 years or so, it would be like a little pebble, like, just like stick it out, Sisyphus, you'll be done in no time, you know?
2: Eventually, it's just going to be sand.
1: Yeah, exactly. And in addition, the hill will also erode. And so, you know, Sisyphus, after some time, would have a flat plain instead of a hill and maybe like a marble instead of a boulder.
2: So, yeah, so he's cursed for eternity, but really it's he just needs to get through, I don't know, 50,000 years or something.
1: Yeah, like he should really stick to it, and then that'll show the gods.
2: It's funny to think about a man serving out his eternal curse, and what it is very easily pushing a marble along the ground.
1: Yeah.
2: It ultimately ends up worse for the boulder than for Sisyphus.
1: Oh, for sure.
2: The boulder is destroyed while Sisyphus lives on for eternity.
1: See what I mean? And yeah, and like, and is dizzy the whole time? I don't know. And how good is, like, and how good is Sisyphus in conversation?
0: So when I was talking to Chioki, I was really curious if, having spent so much time as sand, if he had a new perspective on sand. But actually he was like, no, not at all.
1: I mean, I think it's more like I think about people differently.
0: Oh.
1: The entire existence of the grain of sand is perceiving things and thinking things. And so it's what it's doing really is working to understand humanity.
0: Mm.
1: Yeah, I mean, I think that if there's one difference between them and I. Sorry, I'm having trouble with the pronouns. You know, we're doing this interview and I'm a grain of sand.
2: Yeah.
1: But that's not really the way that I would think of myself. I think normally I would just say we are sand.
2: Okay.
1: So you see that there's the kind of mass noun thing happening. And it's weird to talk to you because you don't have a mass noun thing, or you don't seem to have a mass noun arrangement. So you say of yourself that you're a person, right?
2: Yeah, I would say I am a person.
1: So, like, why aren't you a grain of person?
2: Like, why do I not consider myself as, like, a fraction of all of humanity?
1: Yeah. Like, that makes more sense.
2: Yeah.
1: It just seems to me like if you recognize the degree to which you owed your existence to other people, you might also be nicer to other people.
2: Yeah, I read this thing that there are 7 quintillion, 500 quadrillion grains of sand in the world. So like all of that you consider is you.
1: I mean, I'm not saying there's a psychic connection or whatever. I'm just saying that when I think of what I am the sand in the aquarium, or we are the sand. And when I'm on a beach, we are the sand on the beach.
2: I have to say, I find the beach, at least just like sitting on the beach, boring. Do you find it boring?
1: Yeah, so I don't really experience boredom. All of my existence is observation and reflection, so I'm never bored.
2: Wow.
1: Yeah, I mean, I've noticed that humans have a kind of problem with, well, I say a problem with boredom. They have a problem with time, right? Because it seems to me that boredom reveals a fundamental anxiety that many humans have about their lives in the first place. A constant kind of question as to where is this going? What should I be doing? And so then there's not really a willingness to kind of sit and just be, which I recommend. You should really try it sometime.
2: Do you want to just sit and be right now?
1: Oh man, that sounds great. Let's do it.

0: like sands, through the hourglass, so are the days of our lives.
1: I'm in the Fort Myers, Florida airport, and I went through security.
2: Day 15 with the potato.
1: And they checked my bag, and he went right for the potato, and he took it out, and he looked at me and said, "It's a potato." And then the nice man gave me back my bag with the potato. And now we go to Chicago and then to Ottawa. So then the customs... That's the last leg is the toughest one, but we made it through with a nice man saying it's a potato. So that was good. Okay. Potato, back on home soil here. Let's go. You can't have my potato. You can try, but you can't take it. But potato lives on.
3: Exhibit number 3.
4: Reine blanche, reine de mai, ricknacker, rognon rose, rohan.
3: 1 billion years of solitude.
2: So for...
3: take that, Gabriel Garcia Marquez.
2: Okay, so for this one, reporter Rachel Cusick is going to take us from a grain of sand to a pile of rocks.
5: A big old pile of rocks.
6: Rocks from between about 1 billion and 1.7 billion years ago.
5: But also the man who uncovered their secret.
6: My name's Roger Buick. I'm a earth scientist and an astrobiologist.
5: All right. Okay, Roger, I'm so excited. These days, Roger is a very accomplished professor over at the University of Washington. But when he started studying these rocks, he was kind of like a baby scientist.
6: Yes, it was after I'd finished a PhD, but before I ever got a university job. So... my future career hinged on finding something interesting in these rocks.
5: Were you just hoping that this might be a big break or something?
6: I certainly was. Yes, it was very poorly known time in Earth history. And I was hoping to find earlier evidence of animal life, earlier evidence of complex multicellular life.
5: Hmm.
6: And so I started out.
5: But first, Roger had to get the rocks that were that age, which just so happened to be... deep in the Australian outback.
6: Yeah, that's right. I spent months in the desert with a field hand. We would walk out every day up to 20 miles in 95 degree heat in gorges and slot canyons with sledgehammers and chisels to break the rocks up.
5: So how big of a rock do you end up with?
6: Those fist-sized chunks, carrying them on our backs all the way back to our base camp, bag them up, put a number on them, and ship them back to America. Anything alive would have been microscopic, so you need to analyze the rocks closely back in the lab.
5: So he has to get them back to Harvard, which is where he worked. And once he has them there, he has to take each one of these rocks
6: and cut it into little slices so you can shine light through this thin sliver of rock. And then you can look at it under a microscope, see if there's any little single-celled fossils in the rock.
5: So Roger is staring into this microscope day after day, rock by rock, slice by slice.
6: Hoping to discover something unexpected, something novel, something weird.
5: So how long are you looking into the microscope looking for something weird?
6: 2 years.
5: 2 years? You spent 2 years looking into the microscope? Oh,
6: we collected a lot of rocks.
5: And after 2 whole years, 600 something whatever days,
6: I discovered nothing.
5: Oh my God.
6: Found nothing.
5: So you're in the... He realized this entire period of Earth's history.
6: It was supremely uninteresting.
5: As far as he could tell, there were no great events, no dramatic evolution of life, no ice ages, no giant volcanoes, no shift in the chemical composition of the sea or the air for close on a billion years.
6: Nothing happened.
5: But inspired by his work, this has now become a famous period in time in Earth's history. It's called...
6: the Boring Billion.
5: I think I have a hard time wrapping my brain around what a billion years would have felt like.
6: A billion years is an incomprehensibly long time. Imagine it. It's a year and then a billion of them. it's incomprehensible.
7: It almost makes me angry then that you're like just giving it. You have like the largest frame that you could possibly be looking into, and there's nothing there. Like, that just feels maddening to me.
6: Well, it's strange. You know, the rest of Earth history seems to have been dynamic and full of change. The atmosphere got oxygen in it. There were snowball Earth events when the Earth froze over completely several times. Radical originations and extinctions of organisms. Lots changed fast. But the rocks I was looking at seemed to record none of that. There were bacterial communities in the ocean. The only life on land at that time would have been a little layer of cells in damp places. But the climate, the chemistry of the oceans, the activities of life are all interacting with each other and stabilizing each other for close on a billion years. It's uncanny.
5: I think what's so cool to think about is, like, when you think of the history of life on Earth, you just kind of imagine, like, conflict and change and, like, things that struggled and things that fought. And there's just something weirdly comforting about knowing that for a billion years, Earth was like, it's okay. We don't have to change anything. Like, let's just keep things the way they are. It's kind of working right now.
6: And that is remarkable in a way.
7: Do you ever feel guilty for calling it dull or boring when you look back on that paper?
6: No, not a shred of guilt. I feel no remorse. And let's say this, I don't work on that interval of Earth history anymore. I'd had enough. I work on much older rocks now. And I'm also an astrobiologist, so I also ponder questions about, is there life elsewhere in the universe?
7: And like that boring stuff that you were working on earlier.
6: Well, the universe is vast, and boredom may be a feature of life in the universe. We don't know. Maybe that's exciting.
8: All right, we got to take a quick break, and we'll be back in just a billion years.
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0: Annie, I have my potato again.
1: Day 25 with the potato.
0: Tonight with the potato. Ah, the potato is getting old, older every day. It's drying, it's parched, it has little barnacles on it. I still do like the shape. I feel that I enjoy the simplicity of it, and it's sort of a comfortable feeling because the potato, I don't have to explain myself to it, and it's fine with me, I think. But I think we understand each other. We don't really have to say anything sometimes. But it's sad the potato won't always be here. Sad it can't always be this way. But it is hanging in there pretty good. Okay, bye.
1: All right, Lulu.
2: Latif.
1: Radiolab.
2: We are back with contributing editor Heather Radke, taking us to starchy places we would not otherwise have gone ourselves. And I'm actually sort of surprising myself to the degree that I'm enjoying it.
1: Okay, so I'm going to say this is a pretty potato-y potato. So if you can just read our last exhibit text here.
2: Okay. Exhibit 4, potato, c'est moi. I feel like I need to read that in a Miss Piggy voice.
3: Do it. What? Please do.
2: Yeah.
3: Please
2: hold on. Okay, hold on. Wait, let me try. Exhibit number 4.
4: Capta Vandel, Carnal Kennebec, Kirpondi, King.
2: Potato, c'est moi.
5: A friend of mine on my way here, when I was talking to him, he goes, you should introduce yourself as the Spud Stud. I'm like, I'm sure they're going to love that.
1: We do love that. We love it.
3: Okay, so for this next story, Heather actually let me join in on the conversation with this guy here.
5: My name is Matt Severson. I'm the director of the Margaret Herrick Library.
1: The Academy Awards Library.
5: Yes.
1: Okay, right. So I invited Matt to talk to us today, not about the Oscars or some super famous red carpet star.
4: Agatha, Agria, Aida.
1: But instead about a lesser known but truly brilliant filmmaker.
4: César, Calgary, Castellin.
1: Named Agnès Varda.
4: Benoît Moutier, ça c'est super.
5: That's our lady.
1: Varda was a filmmaker and a photographer and an artist, and she died just a few years ago.
5: I believe she was 90 years old when she passed away.
1: She's known for being an important part of this French film movement in the 60s that brought the cameras out of the glossy film studios and into the streets with real people doing real things. And that had a huge influence on the way movies are made around the world today. But the thing I'm going to tell you about happened much later in her career. In 2000, when she was in her 70s, she made this film
5: called The Gleaners and I.
1: It was a documentary about the French tradition of gleaning,
5: which is the act of salvaging what other people have discarded.
4: C'est moi.
1: Je laisse volontiers. And during the course of the film, Varda also looks at herself, her own aging body.
4: Il y a mes cheveux.
1: The camera focuses on the white roots of her hair.
4: Et mes mains.
5: And on her hand, which is wrinkled,
4: c'est bientôt la fin.
5: Has sunspots.
1: And the most famous scene in the film happens in a field where there's been a potato harvest.
5: There's all these potatoes that are in the dirt, which aren't good enough, and are there to kind of rot.
1: And Varda is standing there watching as this man roots through the left behind potatoes, looking for the ones that are still good.
5: And he picks one up that is in the shape of a heart.
1: It's yellowish brown and dirty and it's big. And she kind of cries out. She's like, give me the heart. And she looks at it. She puts it in her bag and she starts looking in the dirt, sort of digging through the dirt for other heart-shaped potatoes. And she films her hands reaching out for them and picking them up.
4: And I met, if I could say, heart-shaped potatoes. And then I took them home. I found them beautiful.
1: Here she is talking about it in a lecture years later.
4: And this is the cheapest and the most modest vegetable. And its shapes gave us a message.
1: It was this discarded object. It was worth nothing. But the shape invited her to keep looking at it and to think about what it made her feel.
4: And that heart-shaped potatoes became important.
1: After that film came out, Varda just kept looking at potatoes. and thinking about potatoes. And 3 years later,
5: at the Venice Biennale,
1: one of the most important contemporary art shows in the world.
3: Ooh.
5: Yeah.
1: Varda is invited to do an art installation there. And you know, artists are always doing weird, provoking, disturbing art experiences that are making you think about God or the environment or death or whatever.
5: Right.
1: But Varda just shows up with a bunch of potatoes.
3: Okay.
5: The name of her exhibit is Patatutopia, essentially Potato Utopia. She took about 1,500 pounds Whoa. Of potatoes and put them on the floor.
3: Whoa.
5: And then there's also a video installation on the wall.
1: Three different screens showing a close-up of a potato, a faraway shot of a potato, a slow pan across a pile of old, wrinkly, heart-shaped potatoes growing these long, white roots. And they look kind of almost like gross or bizarre and also kind of beautiful, but they're almost not even identifiable as potatoes.
3: Wow.
1: But really the crown jewel of this exhibit was actually, it's actually, well, Lulu's never seen these pictures, so maybe we should just Google Agnes Varda Venice Biennale.
5: Yeah.
3: Oh, yes. Okay.
1: Because mingling amongst all these like well-dressed arty people with their sunglasses.
3: Sorry, I got there. Okay.
1: Okay. All right. So Lulu, why don't you tell us what you see?
3: Okay. Okay. I see an older woman. She's got like grayish hair and some purple in it. It's like a short blunt cut kind of. And she is in a giant potato costume. It's very, it looks really like a potato, and all you can really see is her head and her little hands poking out of it, kind of going like jazz hands almost, like, here I am. And it's just, it is the color of a potato. There's creases, there's crinkles, and she is just a sweet, she looks like a sweet old lady in a potato.
5: And in the potato costume is an audio rig. And so coming out of the potato costume,
4: Agatha, Agria, Aida, Alaska,
5: is Aloha, her speaking all the names
4: Amina,
5: of
4: Amila, Anais, Annabelle,
5: dozens and dozens of different types of potatoes.
3: No. So just listing kinds of potatoes in French?
5: In French, in French.
4: Clostar, Colorado, Comtesse, Concurrent, Coralie, Corinne, Corolle, Cynthia, Daisy, Dali, Passalvador, Delis, Désirée, Dita, Duchesse, Early Rose, Eden, Elkanah.
3: Oh, this is very surreal and wonderful, but what is it actually about for her?
5: I have a quote, actually. She said, "Utopia is the belief that by filming an old rotten potato, you can express the beauty of the world. And looking at the potato is like looking at a face, at how different each person is, and giving everyone the right to be themselves, to look beautiful in my camera."
1: I mean, I think what Varda was doing, or kind of at least how people reacted to what she was doing, she was looking at the potato and she was sort of never not looking at it. She would look and look and look and look at it from all these different angles and look at a bunch of them and look at an old one and look at one that was rotten. And in this way, it was giving people permission. And not, maybe it's more than permission. It's like it was saying, you should do this. You should look at these things that we overlook. And you should look for a long time and you should see what is there. And if you do that, you're going to find a kind of endlessness.
4: We have to give our affection to what is modest, what is unknown, what is not taken seriously.
1: And, you know, I think that mode of being, it was very powerful for a lot of people. People began sending her heart-shaped potatoes in the mail. They would leave heart-shaped potatoes on her windowsill.
4: And 10 years later, I still get in my mailbox heart-shaped potatoes. Some people drop one with a name or nothing. They know that I love them. So Be ready to send me potatoes.
1: For the rest of her life, people regularly just gave her heart-shaped potatoes. And when she died, people placed heart-shaped potatoes on her grave. And they still do, even today.
3: Did you put a potato on her grave?
5: I did put a potato on her grave.
3: I was staring at a photo of one of these old heart-shaped potatoes, and it is very, like, it's such a tender feel. I mean, the skin of this potato looks, and I was holding my hand up next to it, my increasingly truly wrinkled hand. I just crossed 40, all the things, you know. The wrinkles in the potato are so similar to human skin wrinkles, like very, very, just something similar geometrically is going on. And at least for me, the chord it's striking is like, there's affection worthy here of these objects, of which you might be one.
0: Hello, it's potato night.
1: Day 40 with the potato.
0: I've heard it might be the last one. And I don't think I feel very good about that. I think the potato's doing just fine. So I am holding the potato. I already feel better. It was a rough weekend, but not for the potato. I'm looking at it. I'm looking very close, very close. It's shrunk. It's lost weight. Yeah, it's getting old. Still got its nice, what's that color? You know, like a very pleasing, tawny, yellow, like a hay field in the fall after the hay's been pulled off of it, just where your eye can rest, that type of color. It's beautiful in its way. Yeah, there's nothing wrong with it. Just if we could all be what we are, like how the potato is a potato, that would be really good. It's a very interesting experiment. I'm emotional about the potato tonight. It's a good, it's just been a nice, you know, it's been an honor. Yeah, I'm gonna hold on to it, I think. I think that's all for now, I guess. Oh, and sorry, and one more thing. I thought it might want a bit of water. So to get it wet to see if it regained some of its vigor, you know. And I told my girlfriend I was going to, you know, thinking of putting a little bit of water on part of the potato and if that was a good idea or not. And she said, I think that's enough. With all that. But I put a bit of water on it.
2: That's it for the show. We are going to read the credits while eating potatoes. What do you got, Lulu?
3: I got sautéed ones and boiled ones. Classic. What about you?
2: I got some French fried potatoes and some ghost pepper potato chips.
3: All right, let's go. Nothing like hosts eating.
2: This episode was reported by Heather Radke, Rachel Husick, and Matt Kilty. Oh, they're spicy, and I ate so many so fast.
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0: cognitive abilities are measured. Football fans have heard for years about the Wonderlic, which I assume is either not used much or at all anymore. So just talk to me about that style of testing and how valuable they are.
1: So it was the Wonderlic for a long period of time. I think the teams have known for a long time it wasn't predictive. It was more for if a player scored low, maybe that's a flag that we need to do some more research and figure out how do they learn as opposed to being a disqualifier. I think when we got to the HRT period of time, HRT is human resource tactics. These are things taken from a military context to look at the not a straight intelligence, but more of a performer under pressure. That started to elevate things. And then with things like AIQ, what Scott and those guys are doing, AIQ is really smart stuff.
2: My name is Scott Goldman. I am a sports psychologist. And then I'm also the owner of a company called the Athletic Intelligence Quotient, or the AIQ.
0: Coming up after the break, the sports psychologist who is trying to build a better prediction engine. I'm Stephen Dubner. This is Freakonomics Radio. We will be right back.
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1: To really do good science, it takes a tremendous amount of training. When you talk about it being a 25-year overnight sensation, it's like we had to make sure the science was sound.
2: That is Scott Goldman, the founder of Athletic Intelligence Quotient, or AIQ. Before that, he was a practicing psychologist.
1: I have two PhDs, one's in clinical psychology, one's in school psychology.
2: At the University of Arizona, Goldman became one of the first sports psychologists embedded within a Division I program. His work there caught the attention of the NCAA, which in 2013 asked Goldman to join a new task force on mental health. By then, he had been thinking about the quarterback prediction dilemma for a while. One classic example came from the 1998 NFL draft.
1: The big debate was between Peyton Manning and Ryan Leaf. Ryan Leaf was known as being physically dominant, but he had kind of a relatively short exposure career. Peyton Manning, on the other side, had less of the physical attributes, but, you know, his dad was a legend, Archie Manning. So as I was watching the debate between these two quarterbacks, who goes one, who goes two, I said, I think we could build a better mousetrap regarding at least understanding the intelligence part.
2: The Wunderlich test that was used for years by NFL teams was created in 1936 by a Northwestern University graduate student named Eldon Wunderlich. It was meant to help an employer assess the problem-solving and reasoning abilities of prospective employees. Peyton Manning and Ryan Leaf had gotten nearly identical scores on their Wunderlich. The Indianapolis Colts took Manning with the number one draft pick, and he wound up playing in four Super Bowls, winning one with the Colts and another with the Denver Broncos. When Manning retired, he was a Hall of Fame pick.

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1: 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Today's forecast from the National Weather Service in Memphis gets set for a gorgeous day out there with 81 for the high and mostly sunny skies. Tonight, 60 your overnight low and partly cloudy. For your Monday, 81 degrees and sunny skies. Currently in Memphis, we've got 65 degrees and mostly cloudy. We are 91.1 WKNO Memphis or 90.1 WKNP Jackson. 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
2: I'm Windsor Johnston with these headlines. Hurricane Nolo is moving past Hawaii's Big Island, but heavy rain remains a threat. Some areas could get up to 16 inches, raising the risk of dangerous flooding. Farther east, Hurricane Polo is closing in on Mexico's Baja California Peninsula. A hurricane warning is in effect along part of the peninsula's west coast. Forecasters say the storm could bring flooding, mudslides, and destructive waves. The U.S. and China have agreed to open a channel for handling incidents involving artificial intelligence. The agreement follows President Trump's talks with Chinese leader Xi Jinping last week. I'm Windsor Johnston, NPR News in Washington.

0: You're listening to the WKNO FM stations. We are NPR for the Mid-South. Good morning. I'm Jason Lefkowitz. Do you have something to sell? 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Today's forecast, expect 81 for the high and mostly sunny skies. Just a gorgeous day out there. Then for tonight, 60 degrees, your overnight low and partly cloudy. For your Monday, pretty much a carbon copy of today with 81 for the high and sunny skies. Current conditions in Memphis, according to the National Weather Service, 68 degrees and cloudy skies. It's 68 and cloudy in Jackson. We are 91.1 WKNO Memphis or 90.1 WKNP Jackson. NPR for the Mid-South. It's 23 minutes past the hour of 9 o'clock.
1: This is On the Media. I'm Brooke Gladstone. So, as we know, a judge this week temporarily restored Politico's, MS Now's, and CNN's access to the White House press room. But on Thursday, the White House had yet to formally agree to allow CNN back into the press pool, even though it was on rotation. So no TV networks were there to document Trump's evening event with China's Xi Jinping. By Friday morning, CNN, along with the rest of the press pool, was airing footage of Xi and Trump outside the White House. And CNN anchor Pamela Brown assured her viewers,
2: CNN's access to the White House has been restored, and the TV pool appears to be functioning as normal.
1: Ban or no ban, the president does have a certain amount of, let's call it, latitude in choosing who gets to cover events in smaller, arguably non-public spaces. As of Friday, there had been no event in the tight confines of the Oval Office or Air Force One. So we don't know whether he will choose to exclude CNN or MS Now if they come up in the pool rotation and possibly trigger another TV pool boycott. So we've called on legal experts for clarification. Roger Parloff is a senior editor at Lawfare. He regularly live posts court cases and hearings, and he was watching the initial hearing on Wednesday and then on Thursday for the government's response. Welcome to the show, Roger.
3: Thank you, Brooke. Really appreciate your having me.
1: The Justice Department lawyer arguing the president's case was Michael Velchik. That's a name actually familiar.

0: 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We are NPR for the Mid-South. 91.1 WKNO Memphis is pleased to introduce an exclusive member benefit. 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NPR for the Mid-South. It's 10 o'clock.
1: It's the Splendid Table from APM, American Public Media. I'm Francis Lamb. Some people think cuisines are invented by chefs. Some people think they're invented by grandmas. But I'll tell you who you can't forget when it comes to the inventor of a food culture, the short order cook.
2: The best xiaodanteng is the one that's closest to you.
3: Okay.
2: It's also the one you go to the most often because you're greeted by name. If you go there often enough, you don't have to tell them what you order and they'll send you the regular thing that you like. It's for my tabletops, menus underneath a thick piece of glass. All of the plateware is melamine, stainless steel, forks and knives and spoons. And the food will come out within, like, I'm talking like 90 seconds.
1: That chef Lucas Sin describing his favorite kind of restaurant in the world, the Ta Tam Tang, the iconic super-fast diners of Hong Kong. And we also have Dr. Ashley Rose Young on the street vendors of New Orleans, coming up on The Splendid Table.
4: Live from NPR News in Washington, I'm Janine Herbst. Police in the United Kingdom say several people have been arrested overnight in connection to explosive devices found near Fairford, a UK military base in southwest England that's used by the U.S. service members for strikes on Iran. Assistant Chief Constable Richard O'Cone says police evacuated dozens of homes near the base.
5: As a precaution, around 85 households have been advised to evacuate while these examinations take place.
4: And a bomb squad is on the scene as armed officers reportedly guard the entrance. This base has been the scene of protests over the British government's decision this summer to allow the U.S. to use it for staging limited strikes on Iranian missile sites. But Iran says bombers flying from the base have been used for strikes beyond the original usage mandate. Tehran says that made the base a legitimate target in the ongoing U.S. war against Iran. The White House had told Congress it plans to cancel $810 million in health care and educational-related programs. As NPR's Mara Liasson reports, one prominent Republican isn't happy about that.
6: In a statement on X, Senate Appropriations Committee Chair Susan Collins said the move, known as a pocket rescission, is unlawful. Collins, an incumbent Republican from Maine running for re-election, also said that the rescissions were intended to, quote, undermine Congress's constitutional power of the purse. Regardless of how this separation of powers dispute is resolved, there are other cuts to social safety net programs that were in the One Big Beautiful Bill that are just now kicking in, and they're hurting people who depend on Medicaid and food assistance. That's another reason, along with higher prices at the pump or 7% mortgages, that voters say they are angry and economically stressed. A bad sign for the incumbent party just weeks away from the election. Mara Liasson, NPR News.
4: A massive nor'easter is pounding parts of the Northeast with coastal flooding and strong winds for a second straight day. Steve Kastenbaum reports some coastal towns are seeing their worst flooding in more than a decade.
7: High tides continue to bring more flooding, especially in towns along the Jersey Shore. In Atlantic City, floodwaters hit their highest level since Superstorm Sandy in 2012. Wind gusts reached 60 miles per hour in some areas. A public housing employee in New York died when he was hit by a falling tree branch. Governor Kathy Hochul said dangerous winds will stick around for a while.
8: It's ferocious, and it needs to be taken seriously.
7: Tens of thousands of power outages were reported from Maine down to North Carolina. Beach erosion is significant in some areas. High tides were made worse thanks to Saturday's full moon. The nor'easter is expected to sit around off the coast of New Jersey and Long Island through Monday. For NPR News, I'm Steve Kastenbaum in New York.
4: This is NPR News. Israel has closed several of its military checkpoints in the occupied West Bank, and that move caused traffic jams for Palestinians. As NPR's Kat Lonsdorf reports, this comes ahead of Israel's national elections.
3: Ali Hussein Yusuf Abdullah was trying to cross one checkpoint near Ramallah on foot in hopes of visiting his sick aunt. He said he'd been waiting more than 2 hours when he talked with NPR's producer in the West Bank, Nuha Musle, who said dozens of cars were backed up at the crossing for hours. The further limiting of movement comes after a Palestinian car ramming attack seriously wounded an Israeli soldier, the son of Israel's ambassador to the U.S. Days earlier, a Palestinian gunman killed an Israeli settler, while there has been a wave of settler violence against Palestinians. Meanwhile, Israel has ramped up its military presence in the occupied territory, fearing an explosion of violence as Election Day draws closer. Kat Lonsdorf, NPR News, Tel Aviv.
4: Two giant pandas are on their way to the Atlanta Zoo, leaving Chengdu in southwestern China earlier today. In Washington last week, Chinese President Xi Jinping said the pandas would arrive in the U.S. in the coming days, and their arrival, they're on loan from China, is one of the few concrete outcomes of the state visit. Atlanta Zoo has been without pandas since 2024, when the last ones went back home. Now Ping Ping, a male, and Fu Shuang, a female, both adults, will stay for 10 years. They're both 6 years old. The Panda Loan Program is part of China's global diplomacy program as an expression of goodwill. I'm Janine Herbst, NPR News.
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1: 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I'm Francis Lamb, and this is The Splendid Table from APM American Public Media. When you're looking for a food that defines a place's cuisine, where do you look? Of course, you look at what's on grandma's table. And maybe you'll also want to look at what's happening at the chef's table in boundary-pushing restaurants. But one place you can never skip on your search is the street. Pretty much every place there are cities, street food shows up as a way to feed busy people and as a low-barrier way for people to make a little living. Today, we're talking to two people who take this very casual food very seriously. Later on in the show, we'll talk with Dr. Ashley Rose Young, an historian at the Smithsonian, whose book, Nourishing Networks, is about the street vendor culture of New Orleans. And like everything having to do with food in that city, it's rich with flavor and history. And we're going to start with Lucas Sin. Lucas is, to me, one of the most thoughtful and interesting people working in food today. He's a chef who had pop-ups in his native Hong Kong as a teenager. He came to the U.S. for college, where he fell in love with Chinese-American food. He'd never seen General Tso's chicken before, and helped start a company that would take over local Chinese takeout places when the owners wanted to retire and sell the restaurant. And then he moved back to China, starred in a James Beard Award-winning video series on the food of Hong Kong, and now is back in America with a magnificent cookbook about Hong Kong's diners. Yes, places where you can get a cup of tea or coffee, plate of toast and scrambled eggs. But in Hong Kong, these places, called Cha Chan Tang, or in English written as Cha Chan Tang, which means tea meal room, are a fast-paced, delicious, multicultural microcosm of the city itself. Lucas, thanks so much for coming by.
2: Thank you for having me, Francis.
1: Okay, so you grew up in Hong Kong,
2: uh-huh.
1: which is the city where most of my family is from. I think even without bias, I can say it is truly one of the great food cities in the world.
2: Absolutely.
1: Cantonese cuisine is magnificent. And, you know, you can find incredible French food, unbelievable Italian food, mm-hmm. incredible food from all over Asia. As a chef, I think it's a place where you can be truly endlessly inspired. Mm. But you've dedicated yourself to what is basically the corner diner of Hong Kong.
2: Yeah, the Cha Chan Tang. Absolutely.
1: The Cha Chan Tang.
2: Yeah.
1: Do you remember going to them as a kid?
2: Yes.
1: Describe what that was like for you.
2: The hungriest moments of my life were spent waiting for, you know, macaroni and soup or instant noodles at a Cha Chan Tang. And those moments are after swim practice, you know, it's after church, it's like after school, and you just like been a kid all day, and you go to these restaurants and you have a choice of whatever protein, whatever noodle, whatever you'd like for the day. Sometimes there's sets. It's the one place where you're allowed to have French fries because they come with every afternoon tea order. You have French toast that's deep fried. It's very sort of like guttural, childish, like lovely, like soul nourishing food. But for me, first and foremost, I think this is a nostalgic, like the most nostalgic form of restaurant from Hong Kong.
1: What do you mean by that? When you talk about form of restaurant, like why does that matter?
2: So the easiest way to understand restaurants in general in Hong Kong and in many places of parts of Asia, I think, are as genres. Mm. Restaurants that specialize in certain things. The rice noodle shop does the rice noodles with these certain types of toppings. The wonton noodle shop does this. The barbecue shop does that sort of thing.
1: Yeah, yeah.
2: The Cha Chan Tang is a genre of restaurant where when you walk in, you expect a certain number of things. And those things usually is an all-day restaurant. Mostly comfort food, so breakfast, lunch, afternoon tea, and dinner. For breakfast, it's mostly, I guess they tend toward the Western-style breakfast, so to speak, so eggs and a little bit of a noodle, sometimes toast on the side, milk tea. Lunch and dinner is a lot more of stir-fries, things over rice, stir-fried noodles, and then for afternoon tea, you have a variety of snacks, fried items, French toast, stuff like this.
1: Yeah. When you think of your... the like after school swim practice, when you think of being there, when you're remembering that right now, take us into a scene, like describe what it looks like, what it sounds like, what it, you know, describe the scene of being there.
2: So the Cha Chan Tang, the best Cha Chan Tang is the one that's closest to you.
1: Okay.
2: It's also the one where you go to the most often, because when you walk in, you're greeted by name. If you go there often enough, you don't have to tell them what you order and they'll send you the regular thing that you like. It's tiled floors. It's Formica tabletops. Menus underneath a thick piece of glass. All of the plateware is melamine. It's all sort of plastic with stainless steel forks and knives and spoons and things. And there are a bunch of guys wearing a white t-shirt, or wearing white sort of what we might call dishwasher shirt. It looks like a little bit like what I'm wearing now, like standing at the back. And you'll just tell them what you like. The person will yell the order to the back of the kitchen, and the food will come out within, like I'm talking like 90 seconds. For the first drink to hit the table. Oftentimes, even by the time you finish saying what your order is, the milk tea will be coming out. It's super quick. It's very affordable. You can customize anything you want. It's a very sort of community type of place, but it's filled with a lot of human energy. But the pace is very, very quick. Mm-hmm. And the aesthetic of these spaces is sort of a mix of whatever materials they had sort of lying around, or whatever the industrial, you know, typesetter had made into signage that becomes sort of the font that they use. And so it's sort of a cobbled, it feels like a cobbled together space. And the menu feels that way too, because when you really sort of sit down and look at it, you'll see Cantonese influence, you'll see Chinese influence, and then you'll also see obviously a lot of Western influence, Southeast Asian influence, and it feels as if a lot of these flavors and these dishes are adopted, or if not adapted for the Hong Kong palate.
1: Yeah. Okay, why don't you actually list off some of the iconic dishes you might find, and then I want to talk about how they got there.
2: Yeah. The first couple that come to mind is what I think of as a Hong Kong-style scrambled egg, oftentimes served as a sandwich. So the scrambled egg sandwich, untoasted, is my most favorite thing out of a Cha Chan Tang. There's also the baked pork chop rice, which is in effect a pork chop parmesan, so tomato sauce melted.
1: As in like chicken parmesan, parmesan, yeah.
2: And then fried rice underneath instead of your pasta or whatever it is. There's the egg tarts of different textures. There's a flaky crust egg tart. There's a cookie crust egg tart. There's French toast in very many variations. Stir fries like beef with tomatoes or beef with bitter melon or fish with tofu in a clay pot. Those are sort of the type of iconic dishes that you would find.
1: Yeah. So already you're talking about a menu that... that spans both like stir-fried bitter melon, which is like an intensely local taste,
2: sure,
1: and
10: like you said, macaroni and chicken soup with Spam on top.
2: Right. Yes.
10: So this is really, it spans many cultures. It spans, like, you know, multiple time zones, many time zones. And, like, when I think about Zaatan Tang, the easy shorthand, I think most Americans, if you've not been to this kind of place before, that you'll think of if you're an American, it's like, it's like a diner.
2: Yes.
10: Right? In a lot of ways, it serves the same function. It's like you said, it's like the best diner is probably the diner that's near you.
2: Yeah.
10: You know the people there. You know that they're going to top up your coffee for you. The menu can be like 1,000 pages long. Why is there eggplant parmesan on this menu? I don't really know. You know, but it's outstanding. I feel, at least for Hong Kongers, and if you like take one step back into the, and like trying to look at the culture of Hong Kong and ask what is the culture of Hong Kong, but outstanding to me feels like a, it's sort of more symbolic of the place as a whole than even a diner is of America.
2: Yeah. I think the reason that the Zaatan Tang feels so iconic in the Hong Kong context, and it feels such a, it feels as if it's such a good representation of Hong Kong, is because not only are these kind of diner-like Zaatan Tang spaces putting menus, or, it's not as if the, how do I, I'll start this again. So I think the reason why the Zaatan Tang feels so representative of Hong Kong is because it not only puts other countries or other cuisines dishes on the menu, but it sort of meaningfully and significantly changes them.
10: Yeah.
2: Right? So the, we'll talk about like tomatoes, for example, this baked pork chop rice. Usually a tomato sauce is sort of a stewed tomato sauce. You're developing a lot of like deep umami flavors. It takes a long time to do. And then you're covering it and stuff. But in the birth of the Zaatan Tang in the 1950s, kind of post-colonial Hong Kong, a lot of these Hong Kongers are striving to make what feels to them as high-end Western food with a limited pantry, usually oftentimes shelf-stable. So the primary ingredient, right, in this ketchup sauce is ketchup and tomato paste. And upon first blush, I think there can be a lot of allergies to the sort of cost-cutting, shortcut type of cooking that happens in the Zaatan Tang. But from a chef's perspective, when you sort of study it, you start to understand what each and every one of these decisions and what each and every one of these ingredients actually does to the flavor of the dish. One of my, I was hanging out with an Italian chef, Salvatore, the other day, and one of the most famous Italian restaurants, you know, three Michelin stars, all these things. And he was describing their famous tomato sauce. And the process is you take some tomatoes, you cook them down, and then once they've broken down, you blend them into a little bit more fresh tomato. And then you take that, you cook down a little bit more, and you blend it again the third time. So you're layering these three levels of cooked tomato-ness.
10: Yeah, yeah.
2: I'm doing the exact same thing in this baked pork chop rice with tomato paste and ketchup and some cherry tomatoes, right? Like, it is like really the same philosophy, but, you know, done, you know, in the 90 seconds or whatever it takes to like get the dish out there. And as you're studying the chat, you see these like techniques over and over and over again. These like sort of creative decisions, oftentimes spurred by some sort of like a lack of time or a lack of money or whatever, that has produced like such classic dishes for us Hong Kongers.
10: Yeah, it's like the ultimate like kitchen hackery.
2: Yeah, absolutely.
10: But, like, before there was a word for it, and this is just what we had to do because we literally will feed people within 8 minutes and they're out of here in eight minutes.
2: Deep dive into the pork chop, the big pork chop rice even more. When you're thinking about pork chops, you know, it usually is cut from anywhere between the shoulder and the loin. And so you have a good variation on tenderness from the marbling and stuff. And so you have a couple of agents, you have a couple of things you can reach for to tenderize that pork chop. The most common is baking soda to make it a little bit more alkaline. At small quantities, I think it does wonders. But also the other important component of the baked pork chop rice is pineapples, because pineapples have these enzymes in them that sort of like
10: that actually break down
2: that
10: the
2: break
10: meat.
2: Down the meat a little bit to get a little bit more tender. You're really hammering the cook, right? You're marinating it, you're deep frying it, and then you're baking it again. Like, chances are this pork chop is well done, so you need something to keep it soft and not chewy. Like, all of these little decisions, it just all kind of works together.
10: Yeah.
2: And the greatest arbiter of what makes a classic iconic Hong Kong dish is deliciousness. And over the last, you know, 50, 60, 70 years, we've decided that these are the delicious dishes.
10: Yeah.
2: And we've made them accessible to all Hong Kongers, made by the people, for the people. And we've shoved them all inside of this one type of restaurant, the Zaatan Tang.
1: We'll be back in a minute with more from Lucas Sin, author of Zaatan Tang, Comfort Food from Hong Kong's Iconic Diners. I'm Francis Lam, and this is The Splendid Table from APM.
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0: 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We are NPR for the Mid-South. Good morning. I'm Jason Lefkowitz. 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Today's weather forecast gets set for a gorgeous day out there with 81 degrees and mostly sunny skies. Then for tonight, 60, your overnight low, and partly cloudy skies. Monday's high, 81 degrees, pretty much a carbon copy of today, and sunny, beautiful skies. Currently in Memphis, we have mostly cloudy skies and 73 degrees. It's 72 and cloudy in Jackson. We are 91.1 WKNO Memphis or 90.1 WKNP Jackson. NPR for the Mid-South.
1: 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I'm Francis Lamb, and this is The Splendid Table, the show for curious cooks and eaters. We're talking right now with Lucas Sin, author of Cha Chan Teng, comfort food from Hong Kong's iconic diners. Let's get back to it with him.
10: I love the way you think about food, because you both really respect and honor like the very, like just the salt of the earthness of the food. Like, you also like to like break it down and like, why wouldn't I interrogate this technique the same way I would interrogate the technique with three Michelin star chefs? Like, either way, it's like you have to do things to the food to make them delicious. And so like, one is not better than the other. So I love the way you think about that. You know, obviously that cuisine traveled overseas here. And even though we don't have that many like true Hong Kong Cha Chan Tengs in New York City Chinatown, there are dishes like from that canon, right?
11: Yeah.
10: That were here in like different casual restaurants. And I remember baked pork chop rice being absolutely one of my favorite things, one of my uncle's favorite things. And like, just to describe the experience of eating this pork chop. Yes, it's not like a perfect, beautiful, rosy, medium rare. It has been cooked, but it's like, it's still very tender.
11: Yeah.
10: And it has a little bit of crispness around the edges,
11: right.
10: But it's smothered in this rich tomato sauce and this kind of like cheap, melty mozzarella cheese, but it's like
11: a huge amount of it, right?
10: Yeah, but like it's baked and so it's like bubbly and brown. And you eat that, and it's like rich and tomatoey and sweet and a little bit sour. And underneath, there's like this beautiful, like simple egg fried rice.
11: Yeah.
10: And that rice has like its own sort of like wok hei flavor and a little bit of like an oil flavor and, just to underpin all of this like richness on top, it's like it's one of the most delicious and comforting things on earth. And I eat it out of like literal foil takeout containers, right? Because they would just bake it right in the foil container and they would serve it to you on a tray.
11: Right. And it's always too hot to touch, and everything is in service of soaking up that sauce. And as you're going through, you see all the layers of the bite. I mean, this is really like guttural delicious stuff. My gamer tag when I was in secondary school or like primary school was Gokju Pa Fan from Maple Story and RuneScape and things. Like, this is just really like, it's undeniably delicious stuff. And I think in this book, like the impetus was to try to, as you say, break down each and every one of the components in all of these dishes and try to understand what makes them so delicious. And I think it's interesting for a lot of Hong Kongers, because I'm starting with a book that is about the most basic type of restaurant, again, fast and cheap. But I don't think that means that it doesn't ask or beg for attention to detail and trying to understand what like makes it really tick and what makes it really work.
10: Yeah. So Hong Kong is a city that is obsessed with status, right? It's obsessed with chef status. And these are not restaurants, you know, with chefs that are seeking media attention, seeking status. They're probably not really run on recipes. Like, I don't think you would go into a Cha Chan Teng and be like, this is our house recipe book.
11: Right, right.
10: I think it's just a lot of like, you taught me, I taught him.
11: Yeah.
10: And some combination of like things being passed down and instinct. So now you have a cookbook with recipes of these dishes that are not usually formalized, right?
11: Right.
10: In recipes. How did you write the recipes for this book? Did you just kind of like figure them out on your own, or like how did you learn to make this food? I guess what I'm asking.
11: I did everything in my power to convince my publishers when we first started working on this book to make sure everybody knew that this wasn't Lucas's adaptations or interpretations of tahitian dishes.
10: Chef-y spins and right.
11: I don't think I've been a chef nearly long enough to have a cuisine that belongs to me, but I belong to this cuisine. And so the only way to learn it is to work in Tatanteng. And so I would, you know, the last couple of years, I've been bouncing between Hong Kong and Shanghai. And in Hong Kong, I would work service. Usually they would put me on the night shift because I'm not allowed to touch the plates when it's way too busy. But me and this other dude.
10: Wait, literally, you went and worked
11: at Tatanteng. That's the only way to get all of these recipes. One of the places I spent the most time is called Gold Garden Gum Yun in Chinatown in Hong Kong. And at dinner, they do their full breakfast and lunch menu. Most people actually eat breakfast there for dinner. And it's 150 covers in 2 hours. And me and this other dude in shorts.
10: 150 and, like, white covers shirts. In 2 hours with two cooks.
11: Yeah. And the average pickup time actually for a set. So a set, by the way, is, let's say, mac soup, some type of cooked egg, piece of toast, and then your drink. All of that comes out usually 90 seconds. The first time I made iced lemon tea, I was standing at the pass. The order for the iced lemon tea comes in. I put all of the lemon tea components in except for the ice. And I'm looking around for an ice scoop. And it's taking me like 3-4 seconds to look for it. And he says, use your hand. He's just like, two handfuls. It's exactly how much ice you have to put. Like, oh, okay.
10: Ice scoop is at the end of your arms. Yeah.
11: Yeah. And obviously he's like, you know, cooking eggs for like 4 or 5 people, but he's also watching the horse racing on his day on his phone.
10: Because he has money on the horses.
11: Yeah. And he's just smoke underneath the hood, you know, put the cigarette up to the age. Like, it's just perfect.

0: The book, Hong Sifu is like one of like Hong Guo is such a legendary guy in the Chinatown space, and so the only way to get these recipes is to like hang out with them, work service, like bring a thermometer and a timer, and try to sort of understand how their mastery has sort of distilled into like time and temperature and basic sort of cooking principles, and then sort of translate that into recipe form.
1: How did you get in? Or how were they not like, what are you, psycho?
0: Well,
1: Like, no, you're not going to come work in this restaurant for like, for fun.
0: I think I was lucky in some sense because the early parts of my sort of chefing career was really built on staging, and staging is a series of asking people and having them tell you no,
1: Yeah.
0: and then asking again. That's a big part of it. The other big part is that I'm very excited and very proud of the team that I worked with for this book. One of the most important of which is Sam Lai. So Sam is my age. He's doing, and then we believe he's the only person in the world doing a PhD on Cha Chan Tangs at SOAS in UK. And he's our researcher for the book. And he, for his anthropological research, for his qualitative research, is also spending time in these restaurants. He's working there. And he's charting genealogy charts and family charts and trying to map which uncle works which station, what time he comes into work, what he's in charge of doing. And he's trying to understand it from sort of the front of house and sort of human sort of perspective. And so as he's working the front, sometimes I'll work in the back. And so the two of us have been working together for a couple of years, bouncing between these Cha Chan Tang, sitting down for interviews, asking people for recipes, working in the restaurants, trying to really understand what's actually going on.
1: That's awesome.
0: It's been a lot of fun. And it's like, I think for me, it reminds me of the thing I'm most excited about Hong Kong today, which is a lot of, I guess, amateur archival work, a lot of like preservation of things from our neon signs to the way people do things or like the aesthetic of the space, but now also hopefully starting one step at a time, the recipes and the way these restaurants are actually run.
1: I do feel like there is a very, there's definitely a growing sense among Hong Kongers of wanting to sort of reclaim Hong Kong and preserve or remember Hong Kong culture. Hong Kong is, you know, it's hundreds of years old, but it's like really not that old. Like the Hong Kong that we know today is really only like
0: Built by like a
1: 80
0: couple
1: years old.
0: generations, right?
1: Yeah, right? Like, 'cause like it was really a huge influx of people in the 30s, 40s, 50s. Before that, it was much smaller town, and you know, grew up in this age of first colonialism under the well, not first, but like in this era, colonialism under the Brits, and then 97, you know, reverted to Chinese control, but like hyper capitalism, and the whole city as we know it, like, it's basically built in the last, you know, 50, 60, 70 years or whatever. And I think, you know, for a lot of reasons, it's always evolved, it's always changed, but you know, for political and economic reasons, it's like sort of looking at a very different future. So I think there's a strong sense among Hong Kongers to be like, what were we and what are we? And we want to like write it down and document and remember it.
0: And it's all done, all of that work, for me, the most important work is done at an amateur level without gigantic institutions behind them. Like for me, the most impressive everyday historical sort of preservation work now is being done on Instagram accounts. People who are walking around sort of taking photos of the calligraphy on the side of the truck and trying to find out which calligraphy master had produced the original strokes that are now being digitized to become sort of like the standard serif font, let's say, of Chinese characters. And actually the three characters on the front of the book, Cha Chan Tang, is a custom font of ours that's based off of one of these sort of like truck side like font scanning sort of operations. And that sort of like deep understanding starts with some pretty photos on Instagram Square of all of the calligraphy that dots the city. And the same thing about the all the manufacturing that happens in Hong Kong, all the historical storefronts, and then eventually also the human stories are all documented by people, sometimes tied to Instagram accounts or independent book publishers.
1: Oh,
0: So,
1: interesting.
0: you know, and a lot of this writing is done in Chinese, oftentimes written in Cantonese, right? And so it really is reminds me of the genesis of the food in Cha Chan Tang too, because it's by the people for the people. It's first and foremost for ourselves to understand before we sort of broadcast it out to the rest of the world.
1: Yeah. So the word Cha Chan Tang, like, literally means like

0: Ta is tea, and Tan like a meal, and Tang is like a like room.
1: Right.
0: So it's like a meal, a tea meal room.
1: Yeah.
0: The tea is obviously an important part of it.
1: Mm-hmm.
0: And like, you know, just the other day, a friend came over with ice cream. Like, we, I had dinner. She came over. Oh, bring dessert. She brought ice cream from this, like, you know, cool New York, like, artisanal ice cream maker.
1: Yeah.
0: As far as I know, it's not Asian or Chinese owned. And like, the flavor she brought was Hong Kong milk tea. Right. So like, that's become sort of like a mm-hmm. thing, that like an exported thing. But the tea itself is sort of symbolic of what Hong Kong is, right? Like,
1: right.
0: Well, why don't you talk about what the tea you'll find in a Tsa Tsan Tang is like.
1: So first from the cup, the Hong Kong style milk tea is velvety, smooth, thick, rich, robust. It's got a lot of caffeine. It keeps the city moving. It's the main components are full fat evaporated milk, a generous amount of sugar, actually. And the tea itself is built off of this black tea, Ceylon tea. And this is clearly an interpretation of some... With the addition of milk, it's an interpretation of a European tea drinking practice, right? Yeah. What makes it sort of distinctly Hong Kong is it's got an iconic sort of pulling action. So in short, the tea itself, because it's black tea, it's fermented, it's oxidized. In the brewing process, we're trying to encourage the qualities of that oxidation, which give it that body and give it that sort of strength and also give it that sort of fragrance by pulling it through these silk what look like silk stockings, which is sometimes called silk stocking milk tea.
0: Yeah, yeah.
1: And so this entire
0: giant tea
1: filters, they're pulling it, they're introducing a lot of air into it as they're brewing it. On top of this, they're also brewing at, you know, 95 degrees centigrade for, you know, 20 minutes plus.
0: Yeah, so it's super long cook.
1: Exactly. Yeah. And if you understand anything from sort of traditional Chinese tea brewing practices, this is way too long to cook tea.
0: It's also
1: like usually like very, very, way too high of a temperature, right, for that period of time. You're burning the tea. But when you look back at what the tea leaves were for this Hong Kong style milk tea, it's a blend of tea dust and like small
0: as in like literally
1: sizes
0: like
1: of tea.
0: Tea dust right. as in like the
1: stuff that's on
0: left
1: bottom
0: the bottom
1: of the factory
0: floor
1: is like, you know,
0: the cheap,
1: usually
0: the real cheap
1: say.
0: Stuff. Yeah.
1: Exactly. But in order to encourage the tea to have the functionality and this sort of like fragrance, that's the sort of method that they came up with. Now, to go even a step further, when you're asking yourself, why is this tea being cooked for a long period of time at this temperature? The running theory between Sam and I, my researcher and I, is that when this sort of tea brewing came about, the sort of pre Tsa Tsan Tang type of restaurants had these toaster ovens for making toast that it rooted in a sort of Hainanese practice related to kopitiam in Southeast Asia, where they're all serving sort of milk tea with toast. And toast originally would have been grilled over charcoal or something like this. Mm. But when they introduced this sort of electric oven, it was called a belling oven, that was the brand, the heating element was on top and it was exposed. And in a small sort of tea-making, cafe-ish type of space, there's only one place to put these kettles, which is on top of the heating element, which is holding it at slightly below boiling temperature. It's like a simmering temperature, right?
0: Uh-huh, uh-huh.
1: And so, you know, you're pouring tea for people and you're just putting it back on there. So it's continuing to brew and brew and brew and brew. And it's just this, like, so happened, this sort of like British oven brand that had this exposed element that we think that with the influence of the kopitiam and them also interpreting colonial method of drinking tea, that Hong Kong also adapted a similar type of method with like brewing black tea for a long period of time before like pulling it and straining it and then adding a generous amount of milk and fat to sort of cover up the sort of tannic bitter
0: elements.
1: But to encourage the other sort of like robust sort of fragrant elements to come through. And it's one of these things that we wouldn't have sort of New York made artisanal Hong Kong style milk tea ice cream if it weren't for this flavor profile that was defined by actually socioeconomic circumstance.
0: This is the oven we got and we just put the thing on top of the thing and just keep cooking it.
1: Exactly.
0: But,
1: I mean, we could have written a whole book about just the milk tea, like try to understand what the actual sort of physics and the step-by-step of making this cup of tea was.
0: I love it. It's so symbolic of, you know, like the cliche of Hong Kong is, oh, it's East meets West, and like, oh, it's like a fusion culture. But it's like that kind of framing often assumes that like, oh, people were intentionally choosing to, I'm going to take this from that culture. I'm going to take this from this culture. I'm going to combine the two. And no, it just happened because
1: it just happened.
0: That's where the teapot goes in this tiny kitchen.
1: Exactly.
0: I think that's just so emblematic of this whole society.
1: Yeah.
0: So thank you so much for coming by. Thank you for this book. I can't wait to like really, really just sink into it.
1: Thank you so much.
0: Lucas Sin is the author of Cha Chan Teng, comfort food from Hong Kong's iconic diners. And he left us with a recipe for one of my absolute favorite dishes in the world, baked pork chop rice. It's at splendidtable.org. And hey, if you want, you can check out the extended video of our interview on our YouTube channel. We had a great time. The list of iconic New Orleans foods and restaurants is long and storied, to say the least. From a million different gumbos to muffaletta sandwiches, coffee and beignets, bread puddings and sazeracs. From Galatoire's to Willie Mae's Scotch House to Dookie Chase's, and we are not even beginning to scratch the surface. But you actually could go pretty far down that list before you see Mr. Okra. But New Orleanians know and love Mr. Okra. He drove his unmissably painted pickup truck all over the city, singing and selling his fresh produce, only the most visible of a long, long line of New Orleans street vendors. Dr. Ashley Rose Young, a Smithsonian Research Associate and the curator of American history at the Rare Book Collection at the Library of Congress, has written a deep look at that history called Nourishing Networks, the Public Culture of Food in New Orleans. Hey, Ashley, it's great to see you.
2: Hi, Francis. I'm so happy to be here today.
0: Me too. I'm happy you're here. It's been a little while, and the last time I saw you, I think we were at the Smithsonian, which was super exciting. Maybe we'll talk about that later, but I want to talk about your book because, okay, I, you know, like every lover of food, I'm a big street vendor fan, but the way you write about like the very sort of economy and the notion and in some ways the politics of street vending is so interesting. And one way that I think really pulled me right into this, I was like, oh, I don't know what I thought I knew, is like pretty much on the first page of the book, street vendors are, you know, by definition mobile, but never thought of them as, you know, people using that mobility as a way of making relationships all throughout a city. And you open the book by writing about a gentleman named Arthur James Robinson, who probably literally millions of New Orleanians have known through time as Mr. Okra. Tell us about him.
2: So Mr. Okra, he unfortunately passed away in 2018, but during his lifetime, he really held an almost mythic level of personhood in New Orleans. He was adored throughout the city, and he actually moved through the different neighborhoods of New Orleans in this kaleidoscopic pickup truck that was designed and painted by a local artist named Dr. Bob. But you could imagine this pickup truck kind of rumbling down the Oak Line streets of these various neighborhoods. And Mr. Okra would be using the CB radio to kind of call out about the fresh food that he was selling, from bananas and oranges, eating pears and apples. He had the most recognizable voice in New Orleans. I mean, you could walk up to any New Orleanian and say, hey, sing Mr. Okra's street cry for me, and they could imitate his voice almost exactly. It was that ubiquitous. And so he was just a beloved character. He had friendships and relationships with all walks of life in New Orleans. I mean, he worked in historically Black communities. He worked in elite neighborhoods. He worked in working class neighborhoods. Mm-hmm. He really was someone who built a network of friends and customers through his daily practice of selling fresh foods throughout the city. And, you know, like I said, he was known by so many people and loved that there was even kind of a little food tourism corner dedicated to Mr. Okra. There were t-shirts and umbrellas and even this little keychain that you could buy at the local grocery store, and you could press a few buttons and it would play different Mr. Okra street cries. Yeah. And so, you know, he just was a local celebrity. He was just a wonderful kind of larger than life person, and he was seen as sort of the last street vendor of New Orleans, although he wasn't technically the last, but that's kind of how people understood him, to be this very precious and beloved figure in the city.
0: More in a minute with Dr. Ashley Rose Young, author of Nourishing Networks. I'm Francis Lamb, and this is The Splendid Table from American Public Media.
3: 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Good morning, I'm Jason Lefkowitz, and welcome to the 27th day of September. Get set for a gorgeous day today with a high of 81 degrees, mostly sunny skies. Take us along with you as you go out there and enjoy that weather. 60 degrees, your overnight low and partly cloudy. Then for your Monday, a carbon copy of today with 81 degrees and sunny skies. Currently in Memphis, we've got 73 degrees and mostly cloudy. It's partly sunny and 68 in Jackson. 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It's 42 minutes past the hour of 10 o'clock.
0: 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I'm Francis Lamb, and this is The Splendid Table, the show for curious cooks and eaters. We're talking with Dr. Ashley Rose Young today about her book on the history of New Orleans street vendors, Nourishing Networks. Let's get back to it with her. This idea of an historic street vending culture in New Orleans is, I wouldn't say probably unique, but is certainly special in that place. And, you know, probably no city in America is more in love with its own food and food culture than New Orleans is. But through your book, I'm learning how people actually bought and sold food. So this tradition that Mr. Okra was part of was in some ways a defining aspect of how the city's culture evolved. So basically tell us the thesis of your book.
2: Yeah, sure. So I am so fascinated by street food culture and also what I call the kind of public culture of food in New Orleans, or these nourishing networks. And New Orleans was this kind of exception when it came to its public food culture. It had so many markets compared to other cities in the United States. So let's just go to, say, 1880s, or even if we go into 1910, at 1910, New Orleans had 30 different neighborhood public markets. So every single community had a small public market that catered to their particular interests, their particular taste preferences, because its public market system was actually mirrored after the one in Paris. And this is kind of indicative of New Orleans' long-standing cultural ties to France. You know, it was originally a French colony when it was established in the early 1700s. And that French connection carried through. It carried through the Spanish occupation of the city. It carried through the city joining the United States after the Louisiana Purchase. But really, there was this French cultural mentality. And you see that directly reflected in the idea that each neighborhood was deserving of a public market. But the other thing that's very strange about New Orleans is that for most of the city's history, like well into the 20th century, it was actually illegal for people to buy fresh food anywhere but the public markets or from specific street vendors. So in other cities, you had grocery stores, green grocers, where you could go get vegetables, you could, you know, or you could pop over to the butcher's and get some freshly cut meat. But in New Orleans, you had to go to the public markets or to specific street vendors. There were no green grocery stores operating legally in the city. So that's another element that's a little bit different about New Orleans.
0: Yeah. And, you know, that also means people are in conversation with, or at least like really like physically close to, both neighbors and people of many different classes. Like you're just like physically having to interact with more people. And that actually is, you know, that has like profound, I mean, we talk so much now today in our society of like how like we have so much of our interaction with other, even with other humans, let alone with like bots and, you know, AI chat bots or whatever, but like through our devices and through our phones. And we're like, we're losing
4: not just the art, but the connectivity and the, like, probably very real emotional need to look people in the eye and talk to people. How did this influence the food culture in terms of the cuisine and the dishes that we know?
2: So I think people often think of Creole cuisine as emerging from these historic restaurants like Antoine's and Galatoire's and Commander's Palace. But I argue that New Orleans Creole cuisine was born of the street food culture. So if you go back to the antebellum period, you are going to see enslaved African women and their descendants hawking gumbo, hawking freshly prepared pralines and kala, sugary rice fritters, in the street. I mean, you would be going up to these people and ordering prepared foods right then and there. They were able to do so through these interesting loopholes in the local law where African American people who were enslaved were actually able to accrue some profit from the foods that they sold. And often they did this on Sundays, which was a typical day of quote unquote rest, but it was a day for these individuals to come into the city and make these prepared foods or sell produce that they had grown in their own garden plots. And so you see that the people actually shaping taste preferences were these market vendors, a majority of whom were enslaved African women and their descendants in the antebellum period. It's these women who were moving through the city streets, who were building these businesses, that really dictated the course of Creole cuisine. Of course, this was a conversation among the many disparate groups of the city, but at the heart of Creole cuisine is a deep African tradition that draws on ingredients like okra and relies on deep frying and other methods that are so characteristic of West African cuisine, including the knowledge of how to cultivate rice, which, you know, wouldn't really have ever happened in the United States without these very skilled enslaved African peoples.
4: Right. And the rice kala are such an important part of the culture, and kala are there, like, basically rice fritters, right? They're fried balls of batter, you know, and rice, and served with powdered sugar. They're delicious. They're like little rice donuts, basically.
2: They're so good.
4: and that story of the enslaved African woman selling those kala bensho, they would call out, right? And I remember reading and hearing the stories of those women who would take a little bit of profit from those sales and eventually, actually, in some cases, being able to buy back their own freedom.
2: Right. Or the freedom of a family member, like literally one kala at a time, one cup of Creole coffee at a time for decades and decades. And, you know, we were talking about kala, but I also think about gumbo as this metaphor for all of the different communities that contributed to the creation of Creole cuisine. Okra is such a central ingredient in many gumbos, although not all, and that was a crop grown in West Africa and brought to the New World and was at the center of gumbo. And there's actually West African languages that have a word that sounds very much like gumbo for the word actually for okra. So there's like kind of an etymology connection there. But we can also look at the mirepoix of New Orleans, which they call the Holy Trinity. And that's a nod to Catholic faith. But mirepoix in France was, you know, carrots, celery, onions. But in New Orleans, the carrots were replaced with bell pepper, which kind of represents this important trade connection to Latin America and the Caribbean. And then we can also think about different thickeners. Okra is one thickener because it has that beautiful mucilaginous texture. But another thickener would be a French style roux, where you're combining flour and fat, you know, butter typically, and toasting that for a long time to get it to that really caramelized, beautiful, dark color. Often, though, in the colonial period, flour wasn't available. So people had to rely on other kinds of thickeners, and that's where you have okra playing an important role. And you also have ground sassafras leaves or filet powder playing a really important role as a thickener in gumbo. And that actually came from the indigenous communities who had lived along the Gulf Coast for thousands of years. For them, the Choctaw people in particular, sassafras was just a beautiful kind of herby flavor that they added to their own soups and stews, and it was adopted and brought into Creole gumbo, and is still to this day used as a seasoning and as a thickener in many different gumbo recipes. So you kind of see the European influence, West African, Latin American, and indigenous North American communities and their influences all coming into one dish that is gumbo. And I really like using the dish as a way to help people understand just how global Creole cuisine really is.
4: Yeah, I love that. So you started thinking about this book when you were an intern at the Southern Food and Beverage Museum, which is in New Orleans. That was like almost like 20 years ago. And you've had quite a career since then as a food historian. You were for many years the historian at the Smithsonian Food History Project. You helped put together the National Museum of American History's Food History Weekend programs, which I've really enjoyed. You led years of cooking demonstrations and talks, you know, in that building, which is home to, you know, Dorothy's ruby slippers and the original Kermit the Frog puppet, which is so amazing to get to see. What drew you to this work? Did you like wake up one day and be like, I want to be a public food historian?
2: Yeah, if only it were that easy. It was a long journey, and I'm just sort of agog, really, at the fact that I've been doing this for 20 years already. But I think that speaks to just how interesting New Orleans is. And so if I go back in time to when I was an undergrad in college, I totally, by happenstance, you know, applied for this internship in New Orleans that completely changed the course of my life. But in hindsight, it sort of feels like it was fated almost, because my family, I have influence from the food side of my family and also the history side. So my mother actually was a food entrepreneur, and she owned and operated several grocery stores, gourmet grocery stores, in my hometown of Pittsburgh that were part of a family business that operated for over 70 years in the city. Wow. And so I grew up with a very keen sense of food culture and an interest in knowing different cultures across the world. So I get that from my mother. But then on the other side, my father is a retired high school history teacher. You know, when I was growing up, I always say, you know, a lot of kids went to Disney World with their families. That was sort of the family vacation. But my father took us to every Civil War battlefield between my hometown in Pittsburgh and where we went to the beach in North Carolina. And so I spent a lot of my summers just steeped in history. And when I learned that you could share history and share the brilliance of food all in one space in a museum, I thought, this is exactly what I want to do.
4: Yeah. What were some of the highlights of your time at the museum? And tell us what you're working on now at the Library of Congress.
2: Sure. So I will say there is a part of me that loves performance. So I, you know, growing up, I was the kid who was in choir. I did middle school musical theater, and I was in the musical in high school, never as the lead, but often as the overenthusiastic chorus member, just like beaming in the back. I just, I love the thrill of the stage and of storytelling. And so when I was able to join the Smithsonian team and lead these live cooking demonstrations, cooking up history, I felt so alive on that stage. And there were some fabulous, I mean, I think I did over 60 unique cooking demonstrations, but I have fond memories, talking of showmanship, when we were doing a program on the Transcontinental Railroad and the Chinese laborers who were essential to the creation of that rail line. And we had Martin Yan as a guest chef to come help tell the story to our audiences. And I'm laughing because, you know, I had spent weeks creating this run of show outline, you know, sharing all my questions in advance and like kind of the thematic path that we were going to go on. And Martin's like, yeah, this is great. I'm on the same page as you. And I remember when the stage doors opened and the stage lights turned on, Martin was off in a completely different direction. Like he He knew how to, it was a little shocking at first, but he was such a showman and he just got that audience hooked so quickly through these amazing demonstrations of knife skills, which we had never talked about prior to the cooking demonstration. And then I'm there trying to kind of like bring things back to the Transcontinental Railroad. So I'd be like, I see you're using a traditional Chinese cleaver. Now, how does that tie back to the way that Chinese immigrant workers were, you know, making food and eating while they were building the railroad? And it was just like a total blast. It was a challenging program, but at the end of the day, you know, he just knew how to work the room, and it was a beautiful thing to witness. So that always sticks out in my mind. There's another program that I did with Chef Juven Jean. He's Haitian American. And what was cool with that is we were able to collaborate with the Haitian Embassy in Washington, D.C. And at one point during that program, I was up on stage with, you know, Juven, but also one of my fellow curators, Joanne Hippolyte from the Museum of African American History and Culture.
4: We've had her on the show. She's amazing. Yeah.
2: Yeah, she's so great. And then we also had the Haitian ambassador on stage with us, as well as his 4 or 5 year old daughter. And we're all up there making Haitian frite together. And it was just this beautiful moment. And you look out into the audience and you see this robust Haitian and Haitian American community feeling this precious moment, this super special moment at the Museum of American History. And it's just like, wow, this is phenomenal. And I'll say one last program that really caught my attention was actually with Chef Mariah Gladstone, and she is Cherokee and Blackfeet. And she came into the museum to talk about bison and how bison are these keystone creatures for the plains. You know, she was saying it's the bison that churn the soil, right? Mm-hmm. And create this healthy environment for all of these flora and fauna to thrive out in Montana and the surrounding areas, and really impressed upon our audiences how essential ecologically bison are and how sacred they are too to these indigenous communities, specifically the Blackfeet, you know, out near Yellowstone. And it was just such a moving program. I loved that merging of ecology and science with indigenous culture and religious beliefs. It was just very beautifully done.
4: Yeah, that was a really awesome program. And well, thank you for that. And thanks for coming by today to talk about your book.
2: Happy to be here today. Thank you.
4: Dr. Ashley Rose Young is the author of Nourishing Networks, The Public Culture of Food in New Orleans. And that is our show for this week. We hope you enjoyed it. We'll talk to you again next week. The Splendid Table was created by Sally Swift and Lynn Rosetto Casper and was made this week by technical producer Jennifer Lukey, producers Erica Romero and Maria Wortel, and managing producer Sally Swift. Jordan Turgeon's our digital producer with help from Delonix Wynn, and Lauren Humpert is our senior podcast production manager. Thanks for listening. I'm Francis Lamb, and this is APM, American Public Media.
5: 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Today's forecast, 81 degrees the high and mostly sunny skies, and for tonight, 60 your overnight low and partly cloudy. We are 91.1 WKNO Memphis, or 90.1 WKNP Jackson, NPR for the Mid-South.
6: I grew up with a mom who always was having to wash the laundry or wash the dishes, wash the floors. She did a lot of washing, and she did so much of it that when I was in second grade and had to take a spelling test, I spelled it incorrectly. I spelled it W-A-R-S-H.
7: As long as I can remember, I have heard him when he meets a new person. He will say to this person, do you live around here or ride a bicycle?
8: I met a woman from Australia, and she used this word called skylarking, and I had never heard it before, and it was such a fun word. It kind of became one of the words we used when I was hanging out with this group of friends.
9: Coming up next on Away With Words.
10: I just want to hold you and embrace you before I unleash this hell called English upon you.

0: would be rude too. That's why I'm waiting for the invite.
1: Yeah. You want the extra step.
0: Mm-hmm.
1: Yeah. And so what we've got from problem here, ask your linguist friend about this. We have a problem here of implicature. It basically means what was implicit in what was said or done isn't clear to you. They think it's implicit in their statement that you're invited, and you don't think it is implicit.
0: Right.
1: Yeah. The other problem we might have is also might be with English is there's a problem with the way the pronoun we, W-E, works in English. For example, if they say, we're going to the club, it might not be clear if that we includes you,
0: mm-hmm.
1: the person
0: mm-hmm.
1: they're talking to. It might mm-hmm. only mean the speaker and whoever they're talking about, but not also you. Some other languages don't have that problem because their pronoun for we does automatically include the person being spoken to. Or they may have up to four pronouns for we that include a variety of combinations of people, including or excluding the speaker.
2: Oh. Yeah, and linguists have studied, you know, the pragmatics of invitations and that little dance that people do. The least common type of invitation is the unambiguous one. Do you want to have lunch tomorrow? But otherwise, you know, there's a bit of negotiation with an ambiguous invitation. I don't know that practice is exclusive to Virginia, though.
1: No, I wouldn't think that it is. I expect this to be common throughout the English-speaking world and probably other languages. If we mention this now, people are going to probably report this everywhere. Because by not specifically asking the question, they are not exposing themselves to the chance that you might say no and reject their proposal. And this is why we don't often explicitly ask questions or specifically invite people.
2: Right.
0: That's really funny. I haven't thought of it that way. Well, maybe where I'm from is just, maybe we're just weird where I'm from.
1: No, Christy, it's that you're super cool. Yeah. You're super cool. And they were afraid you would say no.
0: Yeah, right. Exactly.
2: And, you know, we haven't even talked about ostensible invitations. I have friends from Austria who talk about the American invitation. They ran into people while they were traveling who said, you know, come visit us in Lake Tahoe if you're ever in town. And so my Austrian friends showed up on their doorstep and the people were like, what? What are you doing here? And they said, well, you invited us. We're here.
0: Oh, that's really funny.
1: But yeah, this kind of thing does happen all the time. This is why so much of spoken language, so much of it is renegotiation and restatement, where we're constantly seeking clarity on what was meant and what was said. Constantly.
0: Mm-hmm. It's really cool.
2: So was it fun?
0: Yeah, it was. Actually, I met my husband there, so worth it.
1: Oh, nice.
0: Yeah.
1: It worked out.
0: Yeah, it did. It did. So,
1: Christy, thank you so much for calling us.
2: Yeah, glad it all worked out.
0: Thank you so much.
1: Yeah, me too. Take care of yourself. Bye-bye.
0: Thank you. Bye.
2: Well, we are unambiguously inviting you to call us. The number is 877-929-9673 or send us an email to talk about language, words@waywardradio.org. The other day I was thinking about the word undertaker, and I had always assumed that undertaker was a word because that was the person who took you underground after death, but that's not why it's called an undertaker. Did you know this?
1: Oh, yeah?
2: It turns out that in the early 1600s, the word undertaker was a more general term that applied simply to somebody who undertakes the work of running a business, like an entrepreneur. So there were mine undertakers who undertook exploring a mine, or land undertakers, and book publishers might be called undertakers, or the producer of a play was the undertaker of that production. That is, they were all undertaking the risk and responsibility of that job. Or if your job was to arrange funerals, you were an undertaker of that kind of work. And then by the late 1600s, that meaning began to narrow. It's a great example of linguistic narrowing, where the meaning began to narrow and specify somebody who took care of funerals. Isn't that amazing?
1: Mm-hmm. Yeah, and it makes sense that it would specify there in that field because it requires some kind of euphemizing, right? Some kind of like, we don't want to say too plainly what this person is doing.
2: Right. Right. I've just always associated it with, you know, putting a

0: Live from NPR News in Washington, I'm Janine Hurst. Iran says only diplomacy can end the war with the U.S. and Israel. That's after President Trump rejected an Iranian proposal to reopen the Strait of Hormuz and stop the fighting, as NPR's Kat Lonsdorf reports.
1: In a post on social media, Iran's Foreign Minister Abbas Araghchi wrote that Iran was aware of President Trump's rejection and said that only, quote, negotiated solutions will end the conflict now. He also wrote that Iran is still waiting for an official U.S. response. Trump told a group of reporters on Saturday that the Iranian plan was not acceptable, but did not give further explanation. He suggested Iran wanted to make a deal because it's desperate and, quote, losing so badly. Iran made the proposal to reopen the Strait of Hormuz at the United Nations General Assembly in New York last week. The extended closure of the strait has caused major disruptions to the world's oil supply. Kat Lonsdorf, NPR News, Tel Aviv.
0: For the second year in a row, President Trump is refusing to send hundreds of millions of dollars to the places that Congress says it has to go. Called a pocket rescission, the federal government's nonpartisan watchdog Government Accountability Office says that maneuver is illegal. NPR's Eric McDaniel has more.
2: Each year, Congress passes laws which allocate money to the federal government's various programs and agencies. That is their constitutional responsibility, the power of the purse. Now, the executive branch is unilaterally withholding money owed to programs the president opposes. That's $560 million to programs that provide services to refugees and other immigrants, according to a memo from the White House. Also, $15 million to a Justice Department team tasked with preventing and resolving racial tensions. That's $70 million to programs providing grants and fellowships to support institutions bringing foreign students and faculty to the U.S., and tens of millions more to initiatives that touch on climate change or racial and gender minority work. Eric McDaniel, NPR News in Washington.
0: In the Northeast, one person is dead as a powerful and slow-moving nor'easter moves along the eastern seaboard. The New York Housing Authority says one of its employees was killed by a falling tree in Brooklyn. This is the storm pelted the Northeast with heavy rains and high winds that led to flooding and thousands of power outages. Ann Fitzsimmons owns a store on the Jersey Shore. She says the storm did a fair amount of damage.
3: We had a full moon, high tide, some bad winds, nor'easter. And so we had a lot of water around the perimeter of the building.
0: The National Weather Service says high winds and tides, along with heavy rains and flash flooding, is possible along the East Coast for the next few days. Hurricane Nolo skirted Hawaii, but it could still cause flash flooding and dangerously strong winds. The National Hurricane Center says the storm is forecast to strengthen into a major hurricane later today or early tomorrow morning. 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In New Jersey, the first and only debate between incumbent Republican Congressman Tom Keene Jr. and Democrat Rebecca Bennett is scheduled to take place tonight. Keene is the lawmaker whose four-month absence from the House went unexplained until he disclosed he was being treated for depression. They're running for the district that includes President Trump's Bedminster Golf Club. Keene's seeking a third term as Republicans work to keep their slim majority in the U.S. House. During his absence, he missed more than 100 votes in the chamber. About 1 million people in the U.S. live with multiple sclerosis, a chronic disease in which a person's immune cells attack their own nervous system. NPR's Ping Wong has more on new research that suggests a common virus is a major culprit.
4: Many people living with MS experience bouts of weakness, vision loss, problems with balance a few times a year. Researchers at Mass General Brigham analyzed blood samples from patients and found active signs of Epstein-Barr virus in the months before these attacks. Here's Dr. Tanuja Chitnis.
5: So what we found is that the virus lives inside our B cells and it's becoming reactivated. And this was occurring before the attacks.
4: This virus is very common and doesn't cause MS in most people who get it. Chitnis says there are likely other genetic and environmental factors that contribute to the disease. Still, the discovery offers a path to predicting attacks before they happen and developing better drugs to stop them. The research was published in the journal Nature Medicine. Ping Huang, NPR News.
0: And I'm Janine Herbst, NPR News in Washington.
6: 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Other contributors include the estate of Joan B. Kroc, whose bequest serves as an enduring investment in the future of public radio and seeks to help NPR be the model for high-quality journalism in the 21st century. 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
7: It's not the bed that I remember as a child, like a trampoline where you're just like, woo!
8: Yeah. Oh my gosh, I never thought about that.
7: Yeah.
8: You used to get height.
7: Yeah. I've seen my kids try to jump on my bed and they are not getting any height. Mm-mm. No, it's really pretty.
8: Not impressive.
7: Pretty dismal.
9: I'm Christine Sear-Clissett.
10: I'm Kyra Blackwell.
11: I'm Rosie Guerin, and you're listening to The Wirecutter Show.
7: Kyra, you've been testing mattresses for a couple of years for Wirecutter,
10: yeah.
7: Right? So we figured this would be a good opportunity to chat with you, not only about if you're in the market for a new mattress, we're going to talk about that a little later in the episode, but what people can do for their mattress right now if they don't feel like buying a new bed, how to make your mattress more comfortable. I mean, mattresses are incredibly important, but also incredibly personal.
10: Yep.
7: There's just like no best mattress for everyone.
10: Yeah. I mean, my goal is not to find the best mattress of all time because that just doesn't exist point blank. My goal is to try a bunch and also to get a lot of other people with different body sizes and preferences to test them too. And then I just collect all of that feedback and sort of synthesize it so that you can find the best mattress for you.
7: Okay. So Kyra, I personally have a huge amount of trouble with sleep. I wake up all the time.
10: Really?
7: I'm a light sleeper. I am getting older. So that means like many, many things change. And like, you know, I have one glass of wine. I can't get any sleep. Mm-hmm. My kids wake me up like 13 times a night. I want to know, Kyra, for someone who's maybe not getting optimal sleep right now, how can you kind of parse out whether your mattress is actually the problem?
10: Totally. I think the biggest signs would be if you're waking up and your back is sore or your joints are achy or you're waking up in the middle of the night a bunch of times. And it's not because your kids are coming to get you. It's just you're waking up like in a hot sweat, for example. That could be the mattress and not just you.
7: Okay.
8: If you're waking up achy or sore, though, Kyra, does that always mean it's time to throw out your mattress? Because I have had some soreness specifically in my shoulders, my kind of C-spine area. So I'm wondering if it could be my mattress.
10: Yeah, not always. It's not always your mattress. And I know that you're a stomach sleeper. So
8: yeah.
10: you're being achy on your neck doesn't really surprise me, but that could also tell me that it might just be your pillow, which is the first thing you probably should look at is your pillows.
7: Why is that?
10: Because a pillow can really make or break your mattress experience. If you're not being propped up in the right areas, depending on how you sleep, it could cause things like achy joints, a sore neck, a sore shoulder, sore hips.
7: All right. So that's super helpful. If you are having trouble on your mattress, you might want to just go out and get a different set of pillows, which is a much lower cost than buying a mattress.
10: So much cheaper.
7: Kyra, how do you know if you can salvage your mattress? If you're feeling uncomfortable and you've ruled out the pillow situation, how do you know if you can bring the mattress back to a place that you would feel comfortable on it?
10: If you feel like your mattress is too firm, like you're waking up and maybe your shoulders or your hips are really achy, that might just mean that your mattress isn't plush enough to let those heavier parts of your body really sink in and let your spine be aligned. So for that, I would just get a topper. There are all different kinds too. You can get a memory foam, down alternative, or latex. And this really will depend on how you like to sleep and what your preference is for the feel. But any of these could make your mattress cushier.
8: Can you just run through quickly what you might expect each of these types of toppers to feel like?
10: Yeah, totally. So memory foam kind of sucks you in. If you've ever sat on a Tempur-Pedic mattress, that is a classic memory foam feel. And then down is more, it's lighter, it's fluffier. If you've ever had like a down comforter or even down pillows, you kind of know what that feels like. It's fluffy and it's airy, but it's definitely not as supportive. And then down alternative feels pretty much exactly like down. It just doesn't have natural materials in it. And then latex is another foam alternative. It feels like memory foam, but it doesn't necessarily suck you in. It's more bouncier and it's lighter and also kind of airier.
7: Okay, great. What about if a mattress is too soft?
10: Yeah, that one's harder. It's really hard to go from soft to firm. So in that case, you probably just need to get a new mattress.
7: Oh, okay. All right. What about dents or indents? Because that sometimes happens in mattresses.
10: Yeah, that one is another unfixable issue. If it gets to that point, you can't unfold the paper or whatever. I don't know what they're saying is, but like you just can't undo it. So you're also going to have to get a new mattress.
7: Okay.
10: But if you order from some places, check the warranty first before you go out and buy a new one, because some mattress companies do cover that.
8: So in general, though, how long should your mattress last?
10: I would say it depends on what kind of mattress you're getting. Roughly, I would expect most mattresses to last between 7 and 10 years, though.
8: So when it kind of runs its course, what's going to happen? Is the foam itself going to degrade, or will it have indented just to a point that's not recoverable?
10: Yeah, you'll definitely feel it. It'll start sloping and your body will just leave its imprint in the mattress. So, for example, if you have a mattress that comes with a pillow top, like my favorite, the Stearns & Foster, you're just going to want to be extra vigilant because those tend to sag faster than a classic memory foam.
7: And a pillow top, what is that? That's a super plush top?
10: Yeah, a pillow top has that billowy pillow look to it that makes it so soft and cushy. So the mattresses are built really well, but if you're just not rotating it like you should be, or you're not sleeping on it evenly, then it will start to form a depression sooner.
7: Kyra, this is my favorite part of this episode because we get to get real nerdy and wire cuttery in this part. We're going to really dig into the details of how to actually shop for a mattress, mm-hmm. what people should pay attention to, what they can kind of ignore, and what you have to spend to get something good.
8: This is a big purchase.
7: Yeah.
8: Mattresses are expensive. Even inexpensive mattresses are expensive.
7: And they're also big. They're big pieces in your home.
8: Absolutely. Yeah. What kind of do you actually have to spend to get a good, durable mattress that'll last, I don't know, say a decade?
10: I would say, just generally, if you are willing to spend around $1,500 for a mattress, you're going to find something you'll like.
7: For like a queen size.
10: For a queen size.
7: Okay.
10: And I always test queens because that's what most people in the country buy.
7: What's the sort of value difference between the $500 mattress and the $1,500 mattress?
10: I mean, I told my partner to get one of our cheap mattress picks. It's the Zenith Cooling Swirl. It cost $350 at the time, and he's had it for nearly 4 years, and I think it's just as good as the day that he got it. So I think that those mattresses are fine, they're durable, and they can be really comfortable. But the cheap mattresses just tend to have a little less nuance. They're not balanced. Sometimes they have a few more cons than pros, but I still think it's a great purchase if that's what you can afford.
8: So a cheaper mattress might not have all the bells and whistles, but it'll do what you need it to do.
10: Yeah. It's like a good tuna melt. You love a good tuna melt and it don't cost that much. But at the end of the day, it's not going to be like, I don't know, an amazing Italian sub with like a million ingredients on it and 10 different sauces.
8: And balanced properly.
7: That's right. Okay, Kyra, so I want to talk next about where people should think about shopping for a mattress. Right now, there are so many choices. There's been this proliferation over the last 10 to 15 years of direct-to-consumer brands. And these are kind of the brands you see advertised on Instagram or, you know, you get little flyers in the mail. And I think one of the most popular for a while was Casper, but now there's a ton more. Mm-hmm. So you can buy a bed in a box, basically. They ship it to your home and you unpack it. And then you can, of course, go the old school route and go to something like a Mattress Firm and try stuff out in person. You know, after testing so many mattresses, what do you think are the pros and cons of each of those approaches?
10: I would say the pros of going in store is that you can actually touch and lay down and feel the mattress, which is huge. I still think even if you want to buy online, you should go into a mattress store and try to find the model that you're interested in and try it out. Because no matter how many videos you watch or how many descriptions you read, it's really not going to tell you if you're going to like the mattress. But the con of that is that you actually have to take the time to go do that. And you have to endure the awkward salespeople who stand over you and try to push you to buy something immediately.
7: Yeah.
8: Hey, is anybody helping you?
10: Right.
7: Can you haggle inside of a in-store place?
10: Yes. You can always haggle.
7: Okay. I cannot haggle.
8: One can. Maybe you can.
10: Always, always, always haggle. Play them against each other. They're always in competition. Somebody is trying to get you to buy that mattress, so you can use that to your advantage. For the pros of direct-to-consumer, it's great because it's easy and, you know, they always have really good return policies or free trial periods. But the con is that, again, like you just can't tell what you're actually buying until you get it. And then if you don't like it, it ends up in a landfill somewhere because you're returning the mattress and they're not going to sell it to somebody else.
7: Ah, so is that like the dirty secret of this sort of mattress industry where you can return for 100 days or whatever,
10: mm-hmm.
7: but that's what happens to those mattresses at the end of the day?
10: Honestly, even if you go in store, they'll give you a basic return policy and a warranty. Most mattresses I've seen these days have 120-night sleep trial, which means if you don't like it after 120 nights, you can still send it back if you went and bought it from the store. And they will usually give you at least a 10-year warranty. And this is both for direct-to-consumer and in-store shopping. You can send it back and they'll just throw it away. And you buy a new one and it's terrible for the environment.
8: If you do go into a store, what are you looking for? Because I usually throw myself back onto the mattress and wait for something magical to happen, but I don't actually know what I'm supposed to feel.
10: Yeah, no, you're not going to levitate as soon as you find the mattress that you like. Unfortunately. No, it's a very boring process, but I would just recommend that people don't just, we call them a butt sit test when we're doing in-office testing, where people just kind of sit on the edge and bounce around and then they get up and walk to the next one. Please lay down on the mattress the way that you would lay down on it if you're trying to sleep at home, even if it's a little uncomfortable because you've got like a salesman breathing down your neck. That's the only way that you're going to tell how your body sits on the mattress.
7: So what about other things that you do when you're testing that you recommend people do when they are trying out a mattress?
10: I always look at the motion isolation, which is, you know, like when you're sharing a bed with a partner and they get up and you can feel it on your side, it like jolts you around. So I will usually have somebody else sit on the bed or get up off and on the bed while I'm on it to test that. I also test the edge support, which is when you sit on the edge of the mattress. But this is really just to tell if, you know, if you're sitting on the edge of the bed to put on your socks or if your partner is pushing you to the edge of the bed in the middle of the night. You're not going to fall off the bed.
7: Right. Like a bad edge support, just kind of you'll slide right off.
10: And right. You can tell. I lay down on my back, on my stomach, and on both of my sides. And for me, I'm trying to tell if my spine feels aligned in my side sleeping position, because that's the position that I sleep in. And that just means that you feel like your body is straight. Instead of, if a mattress is too firm for me, my hip feels like it's up in the air and my shoulders feel like they're pressed up against the mattress. Or if it's too soft, then I feel like my lower body is just sinking too deep and I'm like slanted.
7: Right, right.
8: So how long do I have to lie there?
10: I usually take at least 10 minutes on a mattress.
7: So that can be a pretty long process.
10: When we have 12 mattresses in the office, sometimes it can take people up to 2 hours to test. And I've had one person who actually fell asleep on one, which is so cute.
7: That's just napping on the job.
10: Yeah, that was his favorite.
8: So now I know the price point I'm looking for. I've decided how I want to buy my mattress in store or online. Now I want to know, how am I meant to decide what type of mattress is going to be right for me? This is the part that is overwhelming.
10: Yeah. I'm genuinely still kind of surprised sometimes in my 2.5 years of doing this, just how people aren't really sure how they sleep. So what I always tell people is to assess yourself first.
8: You've been bugging me to assess my sleep since the day I met you.
10: Forever. This means you need to know how you sleep. Are you a side sleeper, back sleeper, stomach sleeper, or like a mix of any or all of those? And then you need to look at how much you weigh, how tall you are, and how your weight sits on your body. So for example, most of my weight is in my shoulders and my hips. So those are the heaviest points that are going to be kind of dragging into the mattress. So I'm really looking for a mattress that supports the heaviest parts of my body.
7: Knowing your sleep position, understanding your weight, your height, all of these things, how does that help you get to deciding what type of mattress to get?
10: Well, again, you have to go into a store and right. You have to try all the different types. But for example, when I go into a store and I'm on a memory foam mattress, which is really sinky, it really pulls you in, I know that I don't actually need that much support from a memory foam mattress because I don't want to sink in too deeply. And I know that I don't really like the feel of memory foam to begin with. So if I lay on a memory foam mattress, and I feel like I'm getting sucked in and I can't move, it's really hard to shift positions, or I feel like, you know, my hips are too high up or too low, then I know that that's not the mattress for me.
7: Is the firmness level of a mattress correlated to all of these factors, like the position you sleep in and your weight and all of that? Like, for instance, like, I'm a stomach sleeper, so there's not a lot of pokey, bony parts poking into the mattress. Mm-hmm. Is like a firmer mattress better for somebody who's a stomach sleeper? Is there some easy kind of like cheat sheet?
10: Yeah, that's a great question. I would say generally there is. So if you're a stomach sleeper, you do want a firmer mattress because your whole body is kind of pressing up against the mattress except for your shoulders and your face. So you really want a mattress that will support the lower half of your body so you don't feel like you're arching your back when you sleep every night. For side sleepers, you want a softer mattress for the reasons that I already listed. You do have those pokey bony parts sticking into the mattress, so you want to make sure that they're properly cushioned. And then for back sleepers, you guys are the best. You're really easy and you can pretty much sleep on any mattress that you like because you're flat.
8: Let's talk about the different types then. You've mentioned memory foam. Talk about that.
10: Memory foam is polyurethane foam, and this is the same material, again, that they use in car seats, airplane seats, and some pillows. The entire mattress will only be made of foam. There will be nothing else. And they really feel like a slow, sinky feeling. I kind of feel like I'm laying on quicksand when I lay in one.
7: Yeah, they're not my favorite.
10: Yeah. But they really cradle and conform to your body, which people really like.
7: Yeah, I think some people like that kind of like you're being hugged by your mattress and you're not going to move that much, right?
10: Yeah.
7: That's kind of a big plus of them.
10: Huge plus. It's a very distinct feeling and people really like it. And some mattresses that we recommend that are all foam are the Sattva Lumen Leaf, the Elisa Original, and the Novaform Comfort Grand from Costco is also great.
8: So those might be for back sleepers.
10: Totally.
8: Maybe side sleepers as well.
10: I actually think that it's more for stomach sleepers than side sleepers.
8: Interesting.
10: Yeah, because it's pretty firm. So you're going to feel supported and held up very well on a memory foam mattress.
8: So talk about hybrid then.
10: So a hybrid has a mix of foam and springs, you know, those coily bits that make the mattress bouncier. And the hybrid is kind of just the best of both worlds. So maybe you don't want to feel like you're sinking all the way into the mattress, and maybe you want it to be a little bit easier to shift positions in the middle of the night, you know, like if you sleep on your stomach and your side. Hybrids are also good because they are the happy medium for people who might be sharing a mattress with somebody, and you might be on opposite ends of what you like in a mattress, and this will be a good compromise. They tend to cost a little bit more than an all-foam mattress because the springs cost more to construct.
7: And so these mattresses are kind of like a Frankenstein, right? It's like the old school inner springs on the bottom and then the layer of foam on the top, right? You're getting a little bit of bounce, but also a little bit of that foamy sink.
10: Yeah, a little bit of that contouring.
7: Right.
10: Some of the brands that we recommend are the Lisa Sapira Hybrid and the Wink Bed, which I think you have, right?
7: I do. I have that mattress. I like it. I need a topper, honestly. But ooh. I do like the mattress. I think it just needs to be a little softer for me.
8: Talk about innerspring a little bit. I think of those as like old school.
10: Totally. Innerspring, honestly, is a dying breed. Most mattresses that I've recommended or even tested are not really classic innersprings. Like, people think of innersprings as their grandma's mattress that was still flippable.
7: Right.
10: Definitely not that. But I would say what qualifies an innerspring is a bed that really focuses on the spring system, not the foam. But they will still have foam on them. So, for example, the Stearns & Foster is the mattress that I have loved over the years. Every time I'm in between testing, I will have the Stearns & Foster sent to my house so I can sleep on it.
7: So when you were talking about the hybrid mattress, mm-hmm. you said that that can be a great compromise for sleep partners who have different sleep preferences. Maybe they sleep in different positions.
10: Yeah.
7: Is that the only compromise? Like, I guess what I'm asking is, how do you advise people who really have different sleep positions in a couple to buy a mattress?
10: I'm going to sound like a broken record, but go to the mattress store together, always. And you're probably going to end up with a hybrid. I would say also, if one of you tends to run hot and the other tends to run cold, maybe do the Scandinavian sleep method, which is when you guys both have your own comforters.
7: Oh, yeah.
10: So you don't have to fight over the blanket.
7: Right. There are some brands that do split kings, meaning that you could order a bed that has different density on each side. So one side could be softer and the other side could be harder.
10: Yeah.
7: Like, have you tested any of those?
10: I haven't, because most people don't end up getting that. They are out there, and if you're interested, you know, look into it. But in my experience, they're really expensive, and you could totally just get two twins and put them on the same bed frame, and it's the same thing.
7: Or like just put them in different rooms, which is what I sometimes would like to do.
8: All right, Kyra, before we let you go and get back to your co-host duties, we want to do just a rapid fire rundown of some common questions that I and we have about mattresses.
7: Do you have to flip your mattress?
10: Rarely. That's very old school. Most mattresses can't even be flipped these days. You just have to rotate them once every 6 months.
7: And by rotate, you mean like turn the head to the foot? And the foot. Yeah. Okay. All right. Great. Do you really need a mattress cover or a mattress protector?
10: Yes.
8: Ooh.
10: Please. So then you don't have to take everything off and vacuum the top and maybe
8: spot treat it. Who is vacuuming a mattress?
7: Well, you could read our mattress cleaning guide and you could see that that is recommended.
10: It is. And if you don't have a mattress cover, you should be doing it. What is it? Like once every 2 months?
7: Yeah, it's something ridiculous. Yeah.
10: Awful. So if you do have a mattress protector, then you don't have to do any of that. You can just throw it in the washing machine.
7: A lot of times you see cooling in the marketing for mattresses. Can a mattress actually cool you off?
10: No, never. You have to get one of those AC bed systems for that to work.
7: Okay.
10: But if they say that it has cooling properties, like a memory foam mattress that has copper infused in it, yeah, like the copper actually is good at conducting heat away from your body, but it's not going to make you feel cool in the mattress.
7: Right. And if you have an issue with heat, like memory foam probably isn't your jam anyways.
10: Totally.
7: Right?
10: All right. Now that we've covered mattresses, we're going to dive into what goes on them. Bed sheets. Coming up, we'll talk with Jackie Reeve about why you want to sleep on cotton sheets. I'm Kyra Blackwell, and you're listening to The Wirecutter Show from The New York Times.

0: Welcome back to the Wirecutter Show from the New York Times. I'm Kyra Blackwell, and today we're talking all about sleep. Now it's time to talk to Wirecutter senior staff writer Jackie Reeve about a topic she's covered for years, bedsheets.
1: Jackie is so knowledgeable about sheets. I've worked with her for years, and truly she's the person you want to talk to find out kind of all the secrets about sheets. She's going to talk to us about what different kinds of

0: Jackie, we have known each other a long time.
1: A long time.
0: Yeah. So something I've never asked you, you test all sorts of bedding, all sorts of sheets. Like you tested our pillow guide for a long time. You are really like our bedding guru on staff, I will say. I want to know, what is the wildest, weirdest testing you've ever done?
1: Okay. One of the wild things is that, so we used to live in New Jersey. We moved to Washington and we basically bought our house because it had a second laundry room in the basement for me for work.
0: Oh my gosh.
1: Because the year or two before we moved, when I wrote the blankets guide originally, I tested almost 24 king size blankets.
0: Wow.
1: And I ended up running our dryer for 200 hours. I added it up.
2: Oh my gosh.
1: 200 hours. And that was just on blankets because they take so long to dry. And so when we were house hunting, we found this house that the basement is like a finished mother-in-law apartment kind of thing. And it had its own laundry room. And my husband, Adam, he was very excited because a tremendous part of my job is laundry. And so it can really hold up the family laundry. That actually really did influence why we bought our house.
0: Wow.
3: I just imagine you being surrounded by blankets, like the blankets that you test. You're just swimming in a sea of blankets.
1: So many blankets.
0: You also kind of have like, are a former librarian and you kind of have like a Dewey Index system of sheets and bedding in your home, right?
1: I do have to have a system because there's so many. And so I put everything in the pillowcase and tie it up and then I safety pin a label to it with like, I write down what's in it because, and I still lose pillowcases. So I'm convinced there's like gremlins in the laundry room because no matter how much I try to keep stuff together, pillowcases still vanish.
3: If it can happen to you, it can happen to anybody.
1: Yes.
3: Truly.
1: I don't know what happens to them.
3: Oh my gosh. Well, Jackie, about sheets. Mm-hmm. So I have so many questions. As you know, I've been testing mattresses for a while because I test beds. People think that I also test bedding, but it's its own world.
1: It's its own thing.
3: Yeah.
1: I could not do what you do.
3: And I likewise, like the Dewey Decimal System for sheets. But you know, the question that I get most often is like, what mattress should I buy? Mm-hmm. And of course the answer is, well, what do you like?
1: Yeah.
3: And people don't know. Mm-hmm. So I was just kind of wondering, like, do you think that this is the same for sheets? Like people actually are buying fabrics that they don't know enough about and they don't know enough about themselves to get what they want?
1: Yeah, I think sometimes that's true because it's really confusing and different companies call things by a different name. And so you might think they're completely different. If you're just buying plain sheets, cotton sheets really are divided into two weaves, percale and sateen. Sometimes you see percale written as like plain weave, but that's sort of outdated. And sometimes you see sateen written as satin, and then people think it's satin. It isn't. And so they're different weaves, and they have different kind of properties that are very distinctive.
2: So percale and sateen are two different kinds of weaves you might see on a label, and we'll talk much more about that later, I know. But backing up to one of the main pieces of advice in your guides on the Wirecutter site, Jackie, is that it's best to look for 100% cotton sheets, regardless of the weave. Can you explain why you recommend 100% cotton?
1: Cotton is, I mean, a lot of people don't like cotton. You know, it's expensive to grow. It's environmentally, you know, taxing is the argument that you hear people make to grow. But it is the most breathable material next to linen, which is a more distinctive texture. Cotton is like the most broadly appealing material that you can use for sheets. It's the most breathable. It's the softest. It lasts a good long time. You can really beat it up in ways that you can't with linen and in ways that you can't with synthetics. And the way the sort of fibers of these materials are measured is called denier. And it's basically how fine a fiber is. And cotton is like the finest. Well, silk is the finest natural material, but it's the finest material that you generally find sheets in. And so it feels smoother on the skin. Like the skinnier the fiber, the better it feels. When you see something like thread count, they're measuring by a square inch. So picture a square inch of fabric, how many threads of material you can squeeze in there. And so cotton is pretty fine and you can get a good amount in there, but it still breathes. Synthetics, because they're not natural fibers, you can engineer them to be even finer. They are very skinny. And because of that, they're pretty dense. Like if you wanted a material that wasn't full of holes, you're packing those in and it just less air flows through. We like cotton because the way that you can weave it is more breathable and softer. Every expert I've ever talked to, it's the one that they recommend the best for comfort and for longevity.

0: So to that point, Jackie, when we're talking about cotton and quality cotton, mm-hmm. there is a term used for fibers, the staple, right?
1: Yeah.
0: So what is it? First of all, like, what does staple mean?
1: It's like, it's the fiber itself. So if you were to take fluffy bits of cotton off a plant, the staple is kind of, it's that material, it's that fiber. So just the way you can grow like 100 different kinds of tomatoes or pumpkins, you can grow many different kinds of cotton. And so some of them grow really short staples, like they're just not going to be very tall fibers. And some of them, which are harder to grow and more expensive to grow, they have longer fibers. When we think about it with sheets, we often think about it in terms of strength and durability. And I think of it like braiding hair. So basically, if you have hair that's all different layers, let's say, like the Jennifer Aniston bob from Friends, and you try to braid that, you're going to have bits of hair sticking out, and you have to use a lot of conditioners or products or gels to get that hair flat enough to braid it into a really smooth, even braid. And then the second that braid gets friction, like if you slept on it or if you rubbed your hands over your hair, the little shorter, you know, different lengths of that hair, they're going to start to fly out of the braid. It's really hard to control. So in sheets, when those fibers start to fly out of the weave, you feel it on the texture of the sheet. It can make the sheets hotter. It can make the sheets scratchier. It makes them more susceptible to holes or tears because now instead of being a nice flat woven piece of fabric, you have little threads of stuff sticking up and those can grab onto things and, you know, cause problems. So long staple cotton, it's just a longer fiber. We tend to recommend long staple. Like if you're shopping for sheets yourself and you're, you know, not sure what you're looking for, see if you can find sheets that are long staple or extra long staple cotton. They'll be more expensive because it is just a more expensive cotton to grow. But the idea is, you know, picture trying to braid hair that's all one length.
2: It's like 70s flower child.
1: Yes.
2: Long, straight,
1: smooth,
2: the perfect part.
1: Yes. You probably don't need a lot of product to get them to stay put. You're not going to get as many flyaways. It's an imperfect analogy because, you know, obviously there's no fiber of cotton that's as long as a sheet. You're going to have to weave a bunch of them together anyway. But the longer the fiber, the smoother the thread. So you want the smoothest threads that you can because they're going to be the strongest and the most durable over time. They're also going to feel the best on your skin because you're just getting that flat, lovely, cool surface. You're going to get fewer of those little bits that stick up and cause problems. And so they tend to last longer in our experience.
3: Wow. Okay, so pause. Let me see if I got that right. You're saying that long staple is better and it's talking about the length of the cotton fiber.
1: Yes.
2: What do people mean, because this is another thing I've seen on labels, what do people mean by Pima or Supima?
1: So Pima is a long staple cotton. It's a fabulous quality cotton grown in America and parts of Latin America. There are other types of long staple cotton grown in other parts of the world. Like there's one called Giza, which is grown in Egypt, which brings up a whole other thing about Egyptian cotton. But Pima is just a long staple cotton grown, you know, in North or maybe South America. Supima, it's like a brand of American Pima. So it is Pima. So Pima is Pima, but it goes through a process of like you have to be certified to and make sure that you're using the right stuff. It's a very specific American Pima.
2: Texturally, mm-hmm. are they going to be similar, Pima and Supima?
1: Yeah.
2: Almost the same.
1: Almost the same. Yeah. Like one of our sheet picks, LL Bean, they've gone back and forth over the years between Pima and Supima cotton. I've tested several sets of those sheets. I've never felt a significant difference between them. Mm.
0: You mentioned Giza cotton mm-hmm. and Egyptian cotton.
1: Yeah.
0: And you've kind of hinted that there's a bigger story when people see Egyptian cotton on labels. I think people often think, ooh, that's the like high shelf. That's like the best, right? But not necessarily.
1: I mean, you know, you can grow fabulous cotton in Egypt, just like you can grow fabulous cotton in the American South and in really hot climates. And so Giza is, I've tested sheets made of Giza and they are incredibly expensive and incredibly luxurious, but you can grow any cotton in Egypt. It does not mean it's the highest end cotton. Egyptian is just the country it comes from, the country it's grown in. It doesn't say anything about the quality.
0: Right. So unless it says extra long staple Egyptian cotton, yeah. then you are, yeah, that's what you should be thinking about.
2: Shout out to the Egyptian cotton lobby, though.
3: Yeah, they killed it.
1: Yeah, but there's only like a couple of sets of sheets that I know of that are actually made with, it's called Giza 45. It's like the most luxurious cotton in the world. And they're incredibly expensive. And so when they're using that incredibly fancy Egyptian cotton, they will tell you that it is Giza. And so like you will know from the price tag and they will name it.
0: All right, so let's talk about thread count.
1: Okay.
0: Why is thread count not necessarily the most important thing to look at on a label?
1: Okay, so it's an easy number to manipulate, and it's something that caught on as this marketing idea, but it doesn't tell you anything about the quality of the cotton being used. And people have this real idea that the higher the thread count, the better the sheet. It doesn't work that way. It just became a thing, and a lot of companies would overestimate, you know, how many threads were actually in their materials. When I've interviewed experts about sheets and, you know, sort of said, what thread counts do you look for? They all tell you the same thing. I've talked to people who like work in the industry. I've talked to professors who study this stuff. I've talked to textile experts. That kind of 250 to 300 range for percale and that sort of 400 to 600 range for sateen is the general range that everybody's given me. And in testing, I've tried less than that, more than that, you know, all over the place. Those really do end up being the sheets that perform the best in our tests. They all end up falling in that range. So it's not a measure that we pay as much attention to.
3: Are there other things that people should be looking for in labels that really indicate that there are quality sheets inside?
1: Mm-hmm. I also look for OCO-TEX certification.
3: Okay, what's that?
1: So OCO-TEX certification is a process where companies who are making these products send their materials off to be independently tested. Mm-hmm. And there's a list of materials that they are making sure don't exist in the sheets, like things that maybe will cause allergies or just you don't necessarily want them up against your skin. It's just looking for specifically harmful substances that might be in these sheets. And when we started, it was really rare.
0: Yeah. I feel like 10 years ago, it wasn't very common to see OCO-TEX on a label, but now you can go into Target and see it on a lot of labels.
1: Target is like ahead of most other companies on this stuff. They've actually gone a step further. So the standard certification that you go through for OCO-TEX, it's called the Standard 100, and it is 100 substances that they're testing for. And now there's another certification called Made in Green, where they've gone a step further and not just tested the materials for these substances. Now they're actually working with companies to go to where they're manufacturing things to make sure that the facilities they're manufactured in follow certain guidelines. And so far, they're off the top of my head, they're the only brand I can think of that I see doing it.
2: So there are some chemicals that are in sheets, mm-hmm. but they're not necessarily considered harmful.
1: Yeah.
2: What would those be or what are they used for?
1: So most of the time, they're conditioners and finishes is the general sort of industry terms. And what that involves is very challenging to figure out because companies don't love to tell you that. But basically, when you're manufacturing a sheet and you want them to feel amazing out of the package, you want them to fold very perfectly a certain way and look flawless, they will put conditioner on them just like you'd put conditioner on your hair to keep that braid tidy. That's how they arrive at the store. And so plenty of those are perfectly fine. All we can basically confirm from what we're able to gather from different companies is that it's just not these 100 substances that, you know, OCO-TEX tests for. The thing about a lot of these, though, and I know that people get nervous about the idea of anything being on something that's going to be against your skin, it washes out. So we always say wash your sheets when you first get them because it'll get rid of a lot of the stuff that comes from the manufacturer to make them pretty. You know, when I've interviewed experts about this and talked to them, most of them say if you wash your sheets by the fifth or sixth wash, it's pretty much all gone.
3: And that's why so much of your testing involves laundry, right? Because that's what you're doing. You're washing the sheets to get them to that true fabric feeling.
1: Yeah, because you really, this is the other challenge about buying sheets if you're just kind of like out there on your own trying things that's so frustrating is you really aren't going to know what those sheets feel like for real until you've washed them a few times. Mm. And so this is where return policies become really important because if you can't return it after you've washed it, it's challenging to buy without, you know, knowing somebody else has tried it and tested it. And so return policies are a big deal because you want to be able to use the sheets, sleep on them, and wash them a bunch of times, you know, to get that real feel.
2: Return policies are a big deal, but also you're a big deal and wire cutter's a big deal. For real. The idea that there's someone, a real human in the world who's gone through that process and can say, okay, after wash number six, I can confirm that it feels like X, Y, or Z.
1: Yeah, I try, you know, I have process is to be able to compare because it's really challenging. One of them is I put my family through a tremendous amount of testing and they give me feedback. So this, my husband, my poor husband has suffered through a lot of sheets, but so has my daughter, you know, and so she gives me feedback. But usually when I'm testing, I'll keep a pillowcase back, like I'll keep a pillowcase brand new and then I'll wash the sheets. And so then I compare them after one wash and you can tell right away the difference in how it feels. And then, you know, we'll often like sleep on them and I'll do some more tests and, you know, I put them through all kinds of stuff to try and wear them out as much as I can. But then let's say I've washed them five times is pretty typical, but sometimes I'll do more if I'm sort of unsure. And so then I'll compare it again to that brand new pillowcase and the difference in feeling is it's amazing. And so there are very few sheets that I've tested. I can think of maybe like two off the top of my head that feel as amazing after five washes as they do out of the package. And that's like a really good indicator that they've put a ton of conditioners to get them out the door to you, you know, as the person buying them. It's, I mean, I don't want to go so far as to say trickery because that sounds really mean, but it's kind of trickery, you know, and so you just don't know. Wow. I wash them a lot.
3: Okay, so I'm hearing that you gotta check those labels. Mm-hmm. You wanna aim to buy 100% cotton. Mm-hmm. Don't be fooled by inflated thread count.
1: Yeah.
3: And you wanna wash all those conditioners out so you actually know what you're buying.
1: Yeah, especially if you have sensitive skin.
3: Got it.
1: Yeah. And make sure there's a good return policy.
3: Check the return policy.
1: Check the return policy. Always, always, yeah.
3: We're going to take a quick break, and then when we come back, we're going to deep dive on the differences between the two main types of cotton sheets we recommend, percale and sateen. You will walk away knowing which kind you want to try.
0: And a little later, we'll talk non-cotton options and the best ways to score bargains on sheets, which is my favorite topic. You're listening to The Wirecutter Show. We'll be right back.

0: Welcome back to the Wirecutter Show. Our guest is Jackie Reeve. All right, Jackie, we're going to talk about one of my favorite things when it comes to sheets. Let's talk about the feel of the fabric. Earlier, you mentioned percale and sateen, which are two different types of weaves. But let's go a little deeper. Walk us through what the differences are between these two.
1: Okay, so percale is a lighter, airier fabric, but it also tends to be, that's the one that people often say is scratchy.
0: Mm.
1: And so the weave on a percale is like the lattice on a pie. It's like a tic-tac-toe board, one thread over, one thread under. If you looked at it, you know, up close, that's what it would look like. So if you think of when you're looking at a pie, you can see all the filling through that lattice. Think of that as the air that can get through the sheet when it's on your body. It's just more breathable. I use percale sheets all summer. But they also are very crisp. Just the way that they're woven, just the nature of like a, you know, a fabric like that. It's going to lie on top of your body, almost sort of float over you. It's not going to hug into all the nooks and crannies. And it weighs less because you can only squeeze so many threads into that pattern. But the flip side of that is that it's the one that people most often tell us that they find scratchy.
2: And so what is the Wirecutter pick for the percale sheets?
1: The Wirecutter pick for percale sheets is from L.L. Bean. It's been our pick forever and ever. I think we've had something like four different writers test them and always come to the same conclusion. And so L.L. Bean is our favorite.
0: And so how about sateen?
1: Okay, so sateen is a slightly different weave made with the exact same threads. So if a company sells a percale sheet and a sateen sheet and the names are really similar, they're probably using the exact same cotton, exact same threads. They're just weaving them in a different pattern. So sateen, instead of having that pie lattice where you go over one, under one thread, sateen has what's called floats. So you can squeeze more threads into a small space because you can, let's say, go over one thread and then float under two, or float over three threads and then go under one. And so because it's not a one over one under pattern, it just gives more room to squish more material in there. It's denser, so it's warmer. So it's what I often use in the winter if I don't have flannel sheets on the bed. And it is heavier. They just physically weigh more than percale. So it's not a sheet that I would use in the summer. It will make you sweat. It has a better drape. When you put it over your body, it's going to nestle into all the spaces around you. And it has a really silky, smooth feel. So if you don't like a crisp sheet, sateen is the way. It also doesn't wrinkle very much. Percale wrinkles a lot. I know that bothers a lot of people.
0: And the longtime favorite that we've had for sateen is actually from JCPenney, of
1: yes,
0: all places, right?
1: Yeah, and it is not a long staple cotton. It's just one of those that we've tested so many of them that just whatever witchcraft they're doing to those sheets, it's really good. It's not like the best sateen we've ever tested, but for the price, it is so good and lasts for years.
0: And to your point, if you're on a budget and you are looking for something that's smoother, you're more likely to find sateen that's cheaper than a good percale, right?
1: In our experience, yeah.
3: So percale tends to be lighter and airier, so it's breathable and kind of crisp.
1: Mm-hmm.
3: And it's actually kind of funny. I just got a set of percale sheets, mm-hmm, and I love them, but I do find them so loud. They're like
1: crunchy. Loud. I hear that a lot. Yeah.
3: But I like it. I do think that they're very breathable, and I haven't noticed that they wrinkle. In comparison to that, you're saying that sateen can be a little bit heavier. It really, mm-hmm, like sinks over your body.
1: Yes.
2: This sounds like my dream.
3: Sateen.
2: I want to be hugged by my sheet.
0: I'm going to take a real left turn here, Jackie, and we've talked a lot about cotton, but I want to talk about my personal favorite sheets. We're getting to it. Let's talk about linen.
1: Yes.
0: What is linen? What is it made of?
1: Okay.
0: And kind of how does it differ from cotton?
1: All right. So linen is plant-based, just like cotton, and it comes from flax. When it's made into a thread, when you use the fibers to make a fabric, it is fatter than cotton. There's going to be bigger gaps between them, and they're going to let more air through. So linen is incredibly breathable. I have to like agree with Christine on that. They are so cool. They let so much air circulate, but it is a scratchier fiber than cotton. And so a lot of people just don't like the texture. That's the problem I run into. I will begrudgingly admit that they feel better to sleep under in summer in terms of just how air circulates than cotton. But, you know, I also feel like if I roll over too much, I'm going to get like a rash. So scratch it to me.
2: Jackie, what about flannel? Because one of my best sense memories from childhood, it was the annual switching of the flannel sheets that my mom would do onto our bed.
1: Yeah.
2: I love flannel.
1: Yeah. Okay, so flannel is also 100% cotton sheet. The good ones. You know, you'll find some out there that are a mix, and I wouldn't recommend getting those because they're going to be even less breathable. So basically imagine if you just took a cotton sheet and then you took a brush to it and just went all over the surface of that, you would basically be making a flannel.
2: Where does this fit into the braid analogy?
1: It is just like Diana Ross. It's just like amazing. You just want to, I mean, you could wrap up in that hair. It's so good. And so that's what flannel is, but it is brushing it deliberately so that, you know, that's also why flannel, if you ever like squish it with your fingers compared to your regular cotton sheets, it feels fatter. And it's because all those little neat fibers that were laying flat are now sticking up, and that traps air. And so that's why they're warm. So they feel nice and soft and amazing on the skin. They're catching all the heat from your body. That's where the heat in your covers comes from. If you get into a cool bed, your body is what is warming up those sheets. And so flannel is like taking all that nice body heat and it holds onto it. So it's not getting out through the spaces. It's nice and contained and it's really fuzzy. I mean, hands down, the best flannel we have ever tested is from L.L. Bean.
2: That's what we always
1: our topest upgrade pick. It's just phenomenal. I don't know what they do to that flannel. However many times we wash those L.L. Bean sheets, they stay pretty fluffy. Now, the thing with flannel sheets is they are going to pill because, you know, you have all those little fibers sticking up just from your own body rolling around on them. Eventually, you're going to get little balls of material on the surface. And so part of what we look at in testing is how bad is that pilling? And does it ruin the sheet? Like, does it still stay soft? Does it still stay warm? I mean, nobody beats L.L. Bean. We do have a budget pick from Target, and it's like the best cheap flannel we found, but still, L.L. Bean is incredible.
2: You've referenced multiple times the testing that you're doing for your sheets. Mm-hmm. I'm wondering, how are you, besides washing, mm-hmm. how are you sort of beating these sheets up? Are you doing barrel rolls and jumping on the bed? Like, what are you doing?
1: I mean, I do get creative. It's one of the fun parts of the job. I've done all kinds of things. Some of them I've like taken my sewing pinking shears and I'll like, those are those crisscross scissors, you know, the zigzag scissors. Mm. And so I will try to like damage a section as much as I can and then compare it to the rest of the sheet. I have this tool I use called a pick glass. It's a little magnifier. It's 1 inch square. And the idea is you put the sheet under it and it highlights 1 inch. So I've used that to count threads on sheets.
3: No, you have not.
1: I cannot do that anymore. My eyes are not good enough. I can't do
3: that
1: anymore.
3: Counting grains of sand.
1: Well, because I wanted
2: counting
1: to see
2: a young man's
1: God,
2: game.
1: I was God. Learning how thread count worked and I was trying to figure out like, is this accurate? I would count. So like I'll, you know, do different things to try and damage areas. I've had many tug of war situations with my dog, you know, where I let him try to see if he can chew them up. I'm doing things to the temperature sometimes in the room when we're sleeping on them to see if I can, like the first time we tested flannel sheets, we were doing it in like July. Yeah. And so I had the air conditioning in our house set to like 55.
4: Yeah. It's such a, treacherous part of the job.
1: Yeah.
4: Yeah.
1: To test these flannel sheets in the dead of summer.
4: Just like cranking up the AC. Yeah.
2: Let's pour one out for your husband.
3: Yeah, poor guy.
1: He suffers a lot, but you know, like the trade-off is he's gotten to try some really good sheets. His feedback is often hilarious. He has very distinctive reactions. Sateen is his favorite. You know, those are the ones that he loves the most. If I put the JCPenney sheets on, you know, the bed, he's like, these are fine. If I put the cuddle down sheets on the bed, he goes, nice. You know?
4: Well, what does he say when you put on the $2,000 set of sheets? You tested a $2,000 set of sheets, right?
1: I put those on and he went, nice. That was like the most reaction I'd ever gotten from him.
3: So we know that good sheets can be expensive.
1: Yeah.
3: And some people do think that our picks are too expensive.
1: Yeah.
3: Now that you've walked us through how to read a label, what are your hot tips when, you know, we go out into the wild and you're just trying to find a good deal?
1: Yeah. I mean, obviously follow wire cutter deals. Mm-hmm. You know, Black Friday is a great time to buy them. And sometimes there's January sales that are really good. And like around President's Day, we've had some good ones. Mm-hmm. But absolutely shopping sales is, you know, just hold out as long as you can. The JCPenney sheets are almost constantly on sale.
3: What do you think about like the bargain stores like TJ Maxx or Home Goods?
1: I think that you have to go in there with an open mind and an open heart. And if you find something that you're really excited about, go for it. You know, you never know till you try it, but do just be ready for some heartbreak if they don't work out for you.
4: to end the episode, I want to kind of run through a few lightning round questions with you,
1: okay,
4: because I think there's some other sort of things people see in labels or in marketing that we want to get down to the bottom of.
1: Okay.
4: Okay. Are bamboo sheets the choice? Should they be thinking about bamboo sheets over cotton?
1: No.
4: Why?
1: Absolutely not. The sets that I've tested, aside from the fact that there's a ton of greenwashing, which is a term we use when we basically say, you know, they're making them seem more environmentally friendly than they might actually be. Mm-hmm. And finding out the truth of those claims from companies can be very challenging. In real life, the sets that I've tested, they just don't hold up in the wash. They get very fuzzy, very fast, and they're just not worth the price.
4: Okay. Can sheets be cooling?
1: Yes, sheets can be cooling. Cooling sheets, if they're marketed that way, are not cooling.
4: So explain, why is that?
1: So I tested some cooling sheets. Some of them were bamboo. A lot of them feel amazing when they're new out of the package. But once you wash them a few times, it doesn't last.
4: What about antimicrobial? Is that something that is legit? Like, can these fight bacteria?
1: I mean, no. What I'll say is, like, in huge quantities, some of these products maybe have antimicrobial properties, but probably not in the small amounts that are in your sheets.
4: And what is it that's in these sheets that's supposed to be?
1: I've seen some that use, like, silver. You know, I believe there is some evidence that maybe silver's antimicrobial, but, like, not in the very tiny amounts that are like fibers woven into the threads of your sheets. There's basically no shortcut to having to wash your sheets. You just have to change your sheets. You have to wash
3: once a week, by the way.
1: Yeah,
4: once a week.
1: I say change them once a week. You don't have to like wash them every week. You know, they can live in the hamper for a while, but yeah, get them off your bed as often as you can.
4: Okay, last one. A good set of sheets should last you about a decade.
1: I have not been testing sheets long enough to have personally confirmed that. But yes, that is what experts I've interviewed in the past have told us.
2: Jackie, thank you for all of your extensive knowledge on sheets and textiles and everything that we needed to know.
1: Of course.
2: Appreciate you.
1: Thank you for having me.
3: The Wirecutter Show is executive produced by Rosie Guerin and produced by Abigail Keel. 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Episodes are mixed by Katherine Anderson with help from Afim Shapiro, Rowan DeMisto, Sophia Landman, Danielle Ramirez, and Sonia Herrero. Katie McMurrin edits the show for radio broadcast, and American Public Media distributes the radio version of our show. Original music by Dan Powell, Marion Lozano, Alicia Baiktuk, Katherine Anderson, Rowan DeMisto, and Diane Wong. Wirecutter's deputy publisher and general manager is Cliff Levy. Ben Fruman is Wirecutter's editor-in-chief. The show is hosted by Rosie Guerin, Christine Sear-Clissett, and me, Kyra Blackwell. 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
5: 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Your NPR from the Mid-South. I'm Mike Snodgrasser, and we do this Sunday afternoon. Weather today is sunny, high near 81, north-northeast wind around 5 miles per hour. Tonight's going to be partly cloudy with a low around 60, northeast wind around 5 miles per hour. Monday's going to be sunny with a high near 81, northeast wind around 5 miles per hour. And Monday night, clear with a low around 58. Tuesday, sunny with a high near 85. Tuesday night, partly cloudy with a low around 68. Currently, it is 83 degrees and mostly sunny in Memphis. And it is 73 degrees and cloudy in Jackson. 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
6: Today on Code Switch, lots of progressive politicians eyeing runs for higher office are distancing themselves from the politics of 2020, or woke 1.0, as some people call it.
7: Woke 1 was crazy.
6: But should they be?
8: There's very clearly an anti-woke backlash in sort of the world of like elite political commentary. But in public opinion, there isn't really one, right? Like in public opinion, DEI is like 20 points more popular than President Trump.
6: We are talking to Jamel Bowie of the New York Times, who says there might be a lot of gas left in woke 1.0.
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7: Live from NPR News in Washington, I'm Janine Herbst. Iran says only diplomacy can end the war in Iran. This comes after President Trump yesterday rejected an Iranian proposal to reopen the Strait of Hormuz and stop the fighting. Trump says Tehran's offer isn't acceptable. This as midterm elections are coming up. NPR's Mara Liasson has more.
11: The war is very unpopular, even with Republican voters. There is now a small but growing number of Republicans in Congress coming out against the war. And the war isn't just unpopular with voters because they believe Trump when he said he wouldn't get into any foreign wars. Some of them voted for him because of that promise. It's also unpopular because voters see a direct connection between the war and higher gas prices, higher diesel prices. And we know that the cost of living is the number one issue in this election over and beyond anything else.
7: And Piers Mara Liasson. And fuel prices do remain high. AAA says the average price of a gallon of gas is at $4.48 a gallon, and diesel is at $6.47 a gallon. British officials are sharing more information on the arrest of five people suspected of plotting a terrorist attack close to a major UK military base in southwestern England that the US has used to launch strikes against Iran. A local official says there's been increased surveillance in the area because of a recent threat on the base linked to Iran. Tristan Wilkinson is the councillor for the Cotswold district.
12: There was a specific threat about 6 weeks ago from the Iranians on this base. At the time, there was an increased surveillance around the area. This is an operational base. There is, it's no secret that, you know, we have American bombers here that are taking part in what's happening in the Middle East at the moment.
7: The base has been the scene of protests over the British government's decision this summer to allow the U.S. to use it for staging limited strikes on Iranian missile sites. Dozens of homes around the base have been evacuated. A massive nor'easter is pounding parts of the northeast with coastal flooding and strong winds for a second straight day. Steve Kastenbaum reports some coastal towns are seeing their worst flooding in more than a decade.
13: High tides continue to bring more flooding, especially in towns along the Jersey shore. In Atlantic City, floodwaters hit their highest level since Superstorm Sandy in 2012. Wind gusts reached 60 miles per hour in some areas. A public housing employee in New York died when he was hit by a falling tree branch. Governor Kathy Hochul said dangerous winds will stick around for a while.
14: It's ferocious and it needs to be taken seriously.
13: Tens of thousands of power outages were reported from Maine down to North Carolina. Beach erosion is significant in some areas. High tides were made worse thanks to Saturday's full moon. The nor'easter is expected to sit around off the coast of New Jersey and Long Island through Monday. For NPR News, I'm Steve Kastenbaum in New York.
7: You're listening to NPR News from Washington. Higher child care costs are pushing more families to seek help from a familiar source, grandparents. As NPR's Joe Hernandez reports, older generations are increasingly stepping in to fill the child care gap.
15: Grandparents helping with child care is not new, but the rising cost of daycare and other options has made family support critical. A recent study from AARP found grandparents who provide some care but aren't full-time caregivers watch their grandchildren a median amount of 3.8 hours per week. Nicole Jorwick with the national organization Caring Across Generations says many parents want their parents to be able to enjoy retirement and later phases of life.
16: But because of the lack of childcare in this country, adult children are relying on their parents for that labor. And it is labor.
15: According to Child Care Aware of America, the average cost of child care in the U.S. for last year was more than $13,000. Joe Hernandez, NPR News.
7: At the weekend box office, Avengers Endgame Encore took the top spot with an estimated $26 million in ticket sales. It's a re-release of the film Avengers Endgame, 7 years after that film became the second highest grossing film ever. The Disney rerun is a teaser for the upcoming Avengers Doomsday. In second place, Zach Greger's reboot of Resident Evil. The Sony film made an estimated $23 million in its second weekend. And in a close third place, Heart of the Beast with an estimated $20 million. I'm Janine Herbst, NPR News in Washington.
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0: What's good, y'all? You're listening to Code Switch, the show about race and identity from NPR. I'm Gene Demby.
1: I'm B.A. Parker.
0: All right, so Parker.
1: Yes?
0: Would you personally cancel Thanksgiving?
1: Wait, what? What do you mean personally?
0: I mean,
1: what do
0: you
1: mean?
0: You know. There's a lot of arguments of canceling Thanksgiving, right? Like, turkey is trash, right? Like, you know what I mean? Like,
1: there's still stuffing and chitlins. There are other things that bring me joy at Thanksgiving besides that.
0: Are you a chitlin person? I'm finding this out right now. Oh my God, I'm scandalous.
1: I'm from the South. Leave me alone. But, I mean, I wouldn't say I would cancel. I mean, I know the racist, harmful origins of Thanksgiving, but I also like an excuse to see my cousins.
0: Mm-hmm. But, like, why? That's true.
1: But why are you asking me this?
0: Well, okay. Canceling Thanksgiving was an idea floated in a tweet by Francesca Hong. So you may know her as the lefty politician who was running in the Democratic primary in the Wisconsin governor's race. So back in the heady days of 2020, right, she tweeted, and I'm going to read the tweet.
1: Okay.
0: Quote, cancel Thanksgiving. Should have done this in 1621. If it takes a worldwide pandemic for us to realize we should stop celebrating colonialism and the original super spreader event that killed indigenous folks and women, so be it.
1: I mean, to be fair, that was the kind of sentiment we saw a lot of on social media back in 2020.
0: Mm-hmm. It's very big 2020, peak 2020 energy, right?
1: You know, back when people were out in the streets protesting and when we were all still locked down, people were activated.
0: Yeah, a lot of that stuff on social media, like just a lot of, you know, very maximalist, let's say, sentiments. And that particular tweet resurfaced a lot this summer because her opponents were trying to dunk on her and show how out of touch and unelectable she was. Like, can you believe it? The woke left even hates Thanksgiving.
1: Woke. I mean, look at how the word has been corrupted.
0: I know, Parker. Okay.
1: Woke, as we all know at this point, originated in Black slang forever ago, but then it got picked up by grassroots organizers. But today it has been like completely commandeered by conservatives to mock progressive ideas.
0: Yeah.
1: And the thing about woke is it's super nebulous, right? It's hard to define.
0: Right. Like woke was all those black squares on Instagram in 2020. That was woke, right? Or people who were very showily buying books about race in America. You know what I mean? Like Nancy Pelosi kneeling in kente cloth.
1: Oh, yeah, that was not great. That was performative. That was, I know we don't like that word performative, but when you look up performative in the dictionary, it is Nancy Pelosi on one knee in the kente cloth.
0: A forever meme. Oh, my God. But the things we're talking about, Parker, those are fundamentally different ideas, different priorities.
1: Yeah.
0: Than calls to shift local funding to schools or just other things in black neighborhoods besides the cops, or calls for reparations for black people, even if they all got a lot of oxygen in 2020 and they were all pushed into this big basket that is now caricatured as, you know, utter woke nonsense.
1: Utter woke nonsense. Painful.
0: Right? Like, all of that brings us to the AOC of it all. So Alexandria Ocasio-Cortez, who, if you don't know, is the congresswoman from New York, was doing an interview on ABC. And she was asked about Francesca Hong's canceled Thanksgiving tweet. And AOC was like, maybe we was doing too much.
2: I have a local city councilman that has this saying, woke one was crazy.
0: In that interview with ABC, AOC notably declined to throw her support behind Francesca Hong. And Francesca Hong ended up barely losing her race, right? And the host pointed out that AOC also had not put her support behind any of the other lefty or progressive upstarts who were challenging incumbent Dems or establishment Dems across the country. Yeah. And so, listener, this is what we're getting into today, because there are some extremely consequential midterms coming down the pike, as you know. And so we're chopping it up with Jamelle Bouie of the New York Times about AOC's pivot and whether the energy around racial justice from 2020 has completely evaporated, and why he thinks we might want to pump the brakes on saying
2: woke one was crazy, was
1: woke
2: crazy,
1: one was
2: woke
1: crazy,
2: one was crazy,
1: crazy,
2: was crazy,
1: crazy, crazy, crazy.
0: Woke one was crazy. Jamelle Bouie writes op-eds for the New York Times, and he posts videos on social media about politics and history like all the time at a dizzying clip. So I asked him what came to mind for him when he thought of the basket of political priorities and concerns that are kind of sneeringly referred to today as woke one.
3: When I think of woke, I sort of think of the kind of dismissiveness, the dismissive label given to a bunch of things, many of which were quite serious and important, right? If we just focus on 2020, the protests that emerge out of the killing of George Floyd, which have their roots, right, in the previous half a decade of protests of Black Lives Matter, that's serious, right? Like, that's not silly. And so part of my frustration with the conversation about woke one or wokeness is like, what does this even mean to people?
0: Yeah, I mean, part of what seems to be happening is that there's a whole bunch of things that get like collapsed into this giant basket of things that we call woke. But I feel that AOC in particular has to navigate a bunch of stuff around her identity that actually is in a kind of an inversion of what maybe Kamala Harris had to do during her two presidential runs, right? Kamala Harris was a centrist who was trying to appeal to progressives and people on the left who were skeptical of her. AOC is a progressive who was kind of playing at being a centrist. Do you see this as a sort of distance from the performance of progressive politics, or do you think there's something, there's more of a substantive distancing that she's doing here?
3: I might dispute somewhat the idea that Harris was in her 2020 campaign running as a centrist. Like, I would describe Harris as a standard issue Democratic liberal, which, because there is like meaningful representation on the political left in the way that there wasn't 15 years ago, 10 years ago, I think that appears to be centrism. I say that because I think that for both Harris and AOC, the thing that they are trying to navigate is primarily rooted in identity. Voters have a really hard time actually judging ideology. This is like a very common thing.
0: Can you say more about that when you say,
3: sure,
0: have a hard time identifying ideology? Are you saying that their identities are doing the heavy lifting?
3: Yeah, the identities are doing the heavy lifting. For the typical voter, when they're judging ideology, they're kind of going on vibe. And vibe is structured by so many things. It's structured by your affect, how you speak, how you present yourself. You can have a genuinely extremist agenda, but if you present as just like a normal guy, you're not loud, you're not hyperbolic or anything, people don't read you as such. They read you as like much more moderate than you might be. And this has a gender and racial component as well. So it's simply the fact that candidates of color are read as being much more liberal than they actually are. And women are read as being more liberal than they actually are. And so Harris, I would say in 2020, was like doing this interesting thing of both substantively, like she's a standard issue liberal, but then also leaning in her identity to make her seem much more liberal as well. To say that, like, I'm obviously a progressive like you guys because implicitly, here's my identity. In 2024, it was very different. She's trying to persuade voters that like she's not that liberal. So it's sort of like, oh yeah, I have a gun and I was a prosecutor and I went to lethal military. That is an attempt to kind of make up for the fact that she's not coded as being in the center. AOC is in a similar position, right? Like, she both is substantively quite progressive, but then also is just like coded as such. And I think that she will have to navigate this. Like, how do you show voters that you aren't as extreme as your identity characteristics signal to people?
0: Okay. So, but in the case of AOC, right, she is a woman. She grew up working class. She is a Latina, right? Yep. All those things will be coded to people as progressive. But she is also a on again, off again member of the New York chapter of the Democratic Socialist of the DSA.
3: Literally belongs to the DSA, yeah.
0: Right, exactly, right. So it does, though, feel like you're talking about identity doing all this work, that she is navigating a specific basket of things that is also bolstered by some real things. It's not just vibes. It's actually like sort of her priorities have been very lefty progressive priorities.
3: But even, I mean, the interesting thing is that even some of that's vibes too. I saw this really interesting anecdote about Mamdani, who is also a member of the DSA, is South Asian, is Muslim, which, you know, all those things together in kind of the how voters understand these things. It's sort of like, yeah, that person's a communist. but I read this anecdote, and I'm sorry, I cannot place where it was, but it was someone noting that two very conservative people who voted for Trump, they supported Mamdani in the mayoral election. And they did so because they read him as being more moderate. And why did they read him as being more moderate? Because he talked about affordability all the time. And there's this thing, you know, voters are strange. I think it's really tempting to want to think of voters as having like very coherent views and stable views. Voters are strange and don't make a ton of sense. Or rather, they make sense on the macro level, not necessarily when you go at the micro level. Voters, when you talk a lot about things related to identity, voters are like, oh, that's a liberal thing to talk about.
0: Right. And of course, you mean certain kinds of identity, right? Because obviously Republicans lean into being God-fearing, evangelicals, right? Like those are all
3: This
0: identity markers too.
3: Yeah, to be specific.
0: You mean talking about being brown or queer, right? That's what you mean.
3: That, if you belong to any kind of minority group and that's what's being talked about, or if you don't and you talk about that stuff, that's like, that person's a liberal. If you talk a lot about lowering the price of groceries, even if your solution is we have to have state controls over food prices, right? Like, people are going to hear that as, oh, this is like a reasonable person, right? This is a person who cares about ordinary things. This is a broad, this is like, I'm generalizing, like these are not hard and fast lines. But like, generally speaking, how you present yourself does shape how people perceive you, even if on a more kind of like objective level, the solutions you're putting forth make you more liberal or not so, right? Like that is one dynamic. I'll say one interesting wrinkle to this is that even if you talk a lot about cultural issues, but you're taking a more conservative stance as a Democrat, because you're talking about cultural issues, people are like, oh, this person only cares about the cultural stuff. You see what I'm saying? It's sort of like it's your emphasis matters a lot. Even like less so than the substance of what you're saying, your emphasis matters a lot. And so for someone like AOC, part of navigating this will be like deciding what her emphasis is going to be as a candidate. This is where her identity might actually be quite advantageous, right? Like because she's associated with DSA, because she is a woman, because she is Latina, because she's associated with the progressive wing of the Democratic Party, she probably has a lot more leeway to just not emphasize cultural politics.
0: That's interesting because, okay, let's say she does play down the culture war stuff, right? She's kind of held to a different standard than a standard issue Democrat because of her lefty politics, right? And she's still going to need to find a way to get buy-in from the more progressive members of the Democratic Party and the left who might be skeptical of her pivot right now, especially if she runs in 2028, right?
3: Will she, though? This is a quite serious question because from the perspective of like winning elections, not from the perspective of assuaging concerns, but just sort of like getting votes, it'll be more important to her in terms of like energy spent to persuade more moderate leaning stalwart Democrats in South Carolina, for example, that she isn't a wide-eyed radical than it will be to persuade lefties in, I don't know, the New York primary or lefties in the Illinois primary.
0: Do you think that calculus has changed since 2020? We're in a world in which people are much more skeptical of, I think, sort of leaning into identity. Not that AOC is necessarily doing that, but do you think she might have there might be a boon for her, that she might not have to lean so hard on these things, that her identity can do a lot of heavy lifting?
3: I think they don't have to foreground their identities at all, right? Like they can just be like, yeah, this is, you know, who I am, and like let kind of the unspoken assumptions of what that means carry the day. Now, this can go both ways, right? Like you can be a very, very moderate Democrat, but have like ideologically, but you're Black, right? And so you can let your Blackness do the work of persuading people that, oh, maybe you're a little more progressive than you seem to be. There's a certain famous Black Democrat who did this, who may have served 2 terms as president. So like we have like a live example of this.
0: But can AOC do the populism thing? Like, can anybody do the populism thing if they're not a white guy, right? Like, is that a lane that exists in American electoral politics? I can't seem to think of anybody.
3: That is kind of the thing that is unanswered. Can you do populism and not be a white guy? Because in the hands of a white male candidate, it reads, I think, to a lot of voters like, oh, this person just speaking common sense. you can claim the common sense, you know, quotes around that label. And I think it's genuinely unclear if you can play that game with other kinds of identities, or if those identities sort of like code these things as being, you know, much more outside the mainstream than they might be. Like, even, I'm going to use Mamdani as an example again, because he's sort of like, I mean, he's our kind of central example of like a left-wing Democrat who wins like a major election. Mamdani did not run as a populist, right? Like, he ran this like very traditional, almost like pressing the pavement, not quite like patronage campaign, but sort of like, yeah, I'm going to fix the streets and, you know, lower the prices and
0: fix the potholes.
3: Yeah. I'm going to
0: make rent more affordable.
3: Right. A very traditional quality of life municipal election that did not rest on like a loud populist appeal. Now we have like Michigan Senate race right now. Abdul El-Sayed is running a populist campaign. His rhetoric is very much billionaires are dividing us.
0: Right. Anti-elite.
3: That kind of. So it'd be interesting to see how that plays out for him. Like if he wins, then that's a case data point in favor of you can be a different kind of identity and run that kind of campaign.
0: I mean, you're talking about Abdul Sayed, you're talking about Mamdani, you're talking about AOC. And the thing that we often hear is that their particular constituencies, because of where they're running, that you can't just port the kind of their politics and the way those things work to like a general election or even just like a Democratic primary, right? Do you buy that?
3: Yes and no. I mean, I think there are specific things that you probably can't port, but there are like broad things that you can. In the case of Mamdani, state-run grocery store is probably not going to fly in a lot of places. But if you kind of abstract that out a bit and you say, what is a problem that people in this area have? And I have this commitment to public intervention. How can you do like an intelligent public intervention with regards to this particular problem? And then you run on that, right? That's the thing anyone can do, right? Like you could even make the case that sort of the Trump 2016 was that campaign, build the wall, right? A simple slogan, simple message, simple intervention that you could repeat and always return to. Recognizing that voters want the performance of politics as well. You know, this is a thing that I think actually Democrats are quite bad at, which is there's like this norm in Democratic politics that is, oh, the thing that we're supposed to do or like be the responsible adults of politics and can't let things get too crazy. But voters like performance. They want you to they want to feel as if you understand why they are angry or why they are upset, so on and so forth. It's much mocked these days, but like Bill Clinton's I Feel Your Pain in the 92 election was actually quite significant because it was like Clinton in a very literal way just being like, yes, I'm going to perform. I'm performing your uneasiness and unhappiness and reflecting it back at you. And voters like to see that. That's something I think that candidates like Mamdani, I think Asayed's doing this well. I think there, I mean, John Ossoff in Georgia, a different kind of candidate, but he's doing this well, kind of performing for people their anger at the present situation.
0: Mm-hmm. But given the moment we're in, the sort of anti-woke backlash moment, do you think we are still in a moment where people want the performance of identity?
3: So I don't think people want the performance of identity. But I also don't think that people are opposed to candidates who are Black or women or, you know, candidates of color. I think it's worth separating those two things out. That's, I think, the point I've been trying to make, that it's not so much that voters are going to say, that person's a Latina, I don't want to vote for her. I think that's the moment we're in. It's like an implicit thing, but it's not something that is actively run on. And I do think that foregrounding that as like a message is probably not going to be very effective and probably wasn't very effective in the past. That's where I think identity plays. It's interesting. I mean, think about just the whole notion of an anti-woke backlash is that there's very clearly an anti-woke backlash in sort of the world of like elite political commentary and the world.
0: And in like corporate corporations and
3: like rarefied atmospheres. But in public opinion, there isn't really one, right? Like in public opinion, you know, DEI is like 20 points more popular than President Trump. And one thing to add to this is that like things, different things become salient, right? And so I think if you were to ask someone who is, you know, hostile to wokeness, if you would tell me what positions that includes, they might say, well, you know, being pro-Palestinian is woke. As it turns out, that's a highly salient issue for a lot of people. Being for a Palestinian.
0: And I think it's like a, it's also like an 80-20 issue among Democrats, something like 75-25 something.
3: It's like 80-20 really at this point, right?
0: Yeah.
3: And it's a place where, yeah, you can be outspoken on this, and you're probably not going to get, like, if there is a woke penalty, you're not going to get the woke penalty because it's like a thing people care about.
0: So if you were getting a woke penalty, if people were just giving out, you know, red cards for transgressions, for woke transgressions as they saw it, like, what do you think those lines would be?
3: It feels like a cop out. Some of this is like, you know, I know I probably will know it when I see it. So like if you can't, like, using sort of like academic language, if someone says intersectionality in a speech, it's like, yeah, they're probably going to get docked for that by listeners, even if they're totally right. That's like a signal to people that, like, I don't know, this person might care too much about that stuff and not enough about me.
0: So what you're saying is that AOC, it's not automatically going to get docked for being a Latina. She's not automatically going to be docked for being a woman. But she also has to be mindful of stepping on any traps that might draw any attention to wokeness, whether that's like the language she might use, whether that's like the posture she might take. And people might even be open to those things because a lot of the things that people associate with wokeness are actually not unpopular. Is that what you're saying?
3: I think so much of it, to go back to the beginning of our conversation, is about vibe, is about

0: are not like completely governed by them. And so it's totally possible to shape one's vibe for voters, shape those intangibles. It's a difficult balancing act to be able to do, even if you aren't a Latina or you aren't a Black man or a Black woman, right? It's at this level of politics where part of what you're trying to do is show many different groups of people that they can identify with you, A, that you understand them, B, and that you're on their side, C. That's a tough task. It's like it's genuinely difficult to do. And there's a reason why often the most successful candidates simultaneously have like a brand, but also they appear to be many different things to many different people all at once.
1: When we come back,
0: you might be, you know, might be identified as like a very woke politician, but if you're able to kind of successfully ride public opinion, but not be beholden to it, to sort of project leadership, you can kind of excel despite whatever ideological identification you might have.
1: Stay with us. 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
1: 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I'm Gene Demby.
2: I'm B.A. Parker.
1: So we've been talking to Jamelle Bouie of the New York Times about wokeness, especially as it's attached to the political left in this moment. And I asked Jamelle what he thinks about the fact that avowed leftism is something elected officials are still kind of reluctant to embrace. Like, it's still not okay to be a lefty. It's still very easy to red bait and call people a socialist or even a commie, you know? And those are, like, pejoratives.
3: I mean, it's still very easy to red bait. I think it's still an open question how effective that red baiting is these days.
1: Okay.
3: I mean, right now, part of the administration's rhetorical posture towards Democrats that they're all communists. This was a big thing at the midterm convention in Texas earlier in September. And that certainly works for, like, some voters, but it tends to work for voters who are already inclined to vote for Republicans, right? Like, at this point, half of the voting electorate is under 45, which is to say that half of the voting electorate are people who were children or did not exist in 1989, right? They do not have a Cold War context anymore. So some of this is, like, I don't think it's as effective. Part of me thinks about how leftism, lefty politics, has generally been coded in American politics for the past half century. During the Cold War, obviously, too associated with the Soviet Union, so on and so forth. Post-Cold War, as I have experienced it, left-wing politics seems to have been coded as much a kind of, like, bohemian cultural orientation as it is, like, a politics, right? Like, if you're a lefty, then you're, like, you're a vegan.
1: Absolutely, yeah.
3: You know, all these cultural signifiers attached to it. And so I do wonder, right, as you get more, for lack of a better term, like, normie lefties in politics who are basically sort of

0: of like staid politicians, but they also believe in like democratic control of the economy, then it'll be interesting to see how that plays out. Because the other thing too is that it's actually not clear to me whether or not when a voter hears DSA, they think socialism or Marxism, or whether they simply think this is a more, you know, intense Democrat. You see what I'm saying? And so there's also this dynamic of what do these things actually signal to people?
1: But you said like, okay, you probably can't be a viable candidate for major office in like North Carolina as a DSA member. But you have Francesca Hong, who was running in Wisconsin, as an avowed lefty, right, as a socialist. And AOC was very reluctant to embrace her, did not throw her support behind her in her primary campaign. So what do you make of that, right? That there's still a kind of lefty politics that, you know, prominent progressives in the Democratic Party are skittish about being too close to.
0: Yeah. I would read that myself as like less about ideology and more sort of like, can this person ball? Kind of analysis, right?
1: Say more about that.
0: What I mean is that Francesca Hong, part of the reason this became a thing, right, is this tweet she had about Thanksgiving years ago. And when confronted with that tweet, she answered in this sort of like convoluted defensive way that really demonstrated, I think, a lack of like media training, a lack of sort of like being faster on your feet, being savvy when confronted with these things. And so if you see that and you are a high level effective politician, even if you have ideological sympathies with the person, you might be like, I don't know if I want to like put my neck out for someone who doesn't seem prepared for some pretty basic things you're going to get hit with. So that's all I
1: say. It sounds like you're saying, does Francesca Hong have sufficient riz? Like, can I throw my weight behind her if she can't, you know what I mean?
0: Right. I mean,
1: finesse her way out of this answer.
0: That's exactly it. That's exactly it. And I think it's worth always remembering that there's more to successful politics than just simply like your ideological label or ideology you have. And the calculation that politicians make when they're thinking of endorsements is like one part patronage, one part building alliances, that kind of thing. But it's also one part like, okay, does this person know ball, right? Like, is this person going to win? And I think it's important to recognize that when trying to analyze what's happening. Like in some cases, it's not so much that people are turned off by a set of views, is that the person just like can't hang.
1: Mm-hmm. But I do think that people see someone's inability to hang, whatever their ideological inclination, right? It's like, oh, well, this is the problem with people of that ideological inclination, right? It's like, Like, oh, look at this lefty. Like, I think a lot of people responded to that Francesca Hong answer as like, see, lefties are unserious because her answer was bad.
0: Right.
1: I think that's part of what was happening there.
0: And so that's why I say, like, as we get more normie lefties basically running for office, how does that change?
1: So it sounds like we're saying is that wokeness, like the sort of substance of wokeness, every time I use wokeness, I feel like I'm letting them win by using it this way.
0: But it
1: seems like the substance of what people call woke point 1.0, right, is actually not irradiated in and of itself, right? Like, it needs better branding. The politicians who align themselves with wokeness need to ball better, right? They need to step their games up. They need to be a more deft, more agile politicians. But the actual meat and potatoes there, or vegan chicken potatoes,
0: soy curls,
1: is not soy curls, right? That stuff is not anathema to voters or people broadly.
0: Right. I think that's right. I think there's a way that it's entirely possible to run a campaign that speaks to questions of civil rights and voting rights and like the rights concerns, then also connects those to sort of the more affordability concerns, to kitchen table concerns, you might say, and treats them as part of a whole. And I do think that to the extent that sort of like wokeness is an electoral handicap, it really is about vibe and language and positioning and how voters perceive you, not so much the substance. my view is that your actual ideology isn't as much of an obstacle as it might be. So you might be, you know, might be identified as like a very woke politician, but if you're able to kind of successfully ride public opinion, but not be beholden to it, to sort of project leadership, you can kind of excel despite whatever ideological identification you might have.
1: Jamal Bowie is an opinion columnist for the New York Times. Thank you, Jamal. Appreciate you, bro.
0: Oh, always a pleasure. Thank you for having me, man.
1: That's our show. But coming up on Life Kid, tips for holiday financial planning.
2: There's seasons for spending, seasons for saving, and be mindful of what season you might be in.
1: This episode was produced by Christina Kala. It was edited by Courtney Stein and Jasmine Romero. Our engineer was Anli Wong. As for me, I'm Gene Demby. And as for you, well, you are listening to NPR.

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1: This is NPR's Life Kit. I'm Mariel Segarra. Now, if I'm you, maybe I'm thinking budgeting for the holidays. It's a little early, don't you think? The pumpkins and the skeletons haven't even come out yet. But when I asked this very question to accredited financial counselor Bethel Hapti, she said a hard
2: no. It's always a good time to think about future spending, especially because you can do a lot more when you have more time.
1: Let me just set a goal here for us. Knowing what we know about credit card debt, how high those interest rates are, how the debt can snowball, let's plan ahead so we don't accumulate debt in December that we'll have to pay off in 2027.
2: That is the ideal scenario, is that the money that you're spending is just the money that you're spending instead of the money you're spending plus interest to credit card companies in January and February.
1: On this episode of Life Kit, how to create a holiday spending plan now. Starting with takeaway one, get a baseline. Bethel says a lot of the people she talks to don't actually know how much money they bring home every month after taxes and health insurance premiums and retirement contributions. So that's the first number you want to know.
2: That pot of money per month. And then I think even fewer people beyond that know the amount that they need to run their life, rent, transportation, those fixed expenses, but also those variable expenses that are pretty consistently high and necessary, daycare, groceries.
1: Also include any debt payments. And that's your second number, the bare minimum you spend on necessities. Then you're going to do the math, the big pot of money minus the second number. Okay, what's left?
2: That's the number that you'll be able to use for your fund spending, discretionary spending in the month, or that's the money that will go towards savings. So creating even that rough and tumble baseline budget is like really important.
1: Now you've got about 3 months, a little more, to save up for the holidays. So multiply that number by three. That's how much you're working with. And that's how much you can afford to budget for holiday expenses, including travel, gifts, seasonal activities, you know, a little sleigh ride, and hosting gatherings. It's a bit of an overestimate, though, because you also need to consider the non-necessities that you're already spending money on. You probably don't want to skip out on everything that's fun for 3 months just to ball out over the holidays, but maybe you do. That is up to you. Now let's get a little more information by doing a retrospective. Look back at your credit card and bank statements and figure out how much money you spent on the holidays last year. Can you afford to spend that much again without taking on debt? Also consider, what did you spend the money on? And how do you feel now about having spent money on those things?
2: How happy were you with those purchases? Like, were those expenditures actually aligned with how you want to spend in the holiday season?
1: Okay, takeaway two, spread out your holiday expenses. As we talked about, one way to do this is to start saving money now that you can use on holiday gifts and travel and events come late November, December. If you're currently setting aside money in a savings account, you might just label some of it differently. You know, this is for holiday spending. Chidozie Ibabuchi is a financial therapist and gave us this advice in an episode about saving up for big events like a friend's wedding.
3: Maybe it could be $50 a week or $50 a month that adds up to how much you think you may spend. And that's a really cool automatic way to start saving towards these expenses.
1: You can also look at your discretionary spending and cut back so you can save more. Maybe you don't book the expensive weekend trip this fall, or you do yoga at home with YouTube videos rather than going to classes, or you cancel the streaming subscription that you don't use.
2: really getting a sense of what your non-essential spending is each month, and if you can make some sacrifices there to save more.
1: I asked Bethel, what about temporarily decreasing the amounts you're saving for retirement, as long as you set a reminder to reverse those changes come New Year's? She wasn't a huge fan of that plan, but says it might be an option for some.
2: I mean, look, when I was paying off my student loans, like, very rigorously, I had like $60,000 in student loan debt that I killed in 2 years. And during that time, I just went down to the company match so I wouldn't lose the free money that was on the table from that. And then after that, I went back up. So that is certainly a lever that people choose to pull.
1: The other thing you can do is spread the actual spending out. For instance, buy gifts now.
2: I remember I took a trip to LA and I saw something that was perfect for a coworker. She would always get these like cratefuls of LaCroix delivered to the office. And I saw this really cute LaCroix ornament. It was adorable. And I was like, this is a perfect little thing for the holidays. And so I bought it then and there in like the summertime. And I took it with me back to the East Coast and I gave it to her at Christmas time.
1: I have a box of gifts under my bed. And when the holidays come, I am so glad that I already found and paid for presents for my family. Okay, takeaway three is to choose your big swings. You know now basically how much money you're working with, but how do you prioritize? Bethel says you want to make sure your plan, your holiday budget, reflects what you care about the most.
2: One strategy is to like imagine what a perfect holiday season actually looks like for you. To say like, this would happen and that would happen and I would be able to make it to these parties and I would be able to make this trip and I would feel really calm. And I would really do this one activity because it makes me feel really good.
1: Nero Feliciano is a licensed clinical social worker. She wrote a book called All Is Calm-ish about the pressure to do it all over the holidays.
4: And I think the question we have to ask is, okay, what is really important in this season? And what's taking away from the things that are the most meaningful parts of the holiday? And what can I let go of in this season? We all want to feel connected in this season. And there's so many things that steal that ability from us in trying to make this perfect for so many people and create those memories.
1: Nero suggests that you think about three activities that you don't have to do, but that you get to do this holiday season. The stuff you're actually excited about. Here's one of hers.
4: Even things like I get to bake cookies this year, which sometimes seems like a chore for me. Part of that is because I know my daughter's coming home from college. And now I recognize the value of having all my kids under my roof. It's not something that I take for granted anymore.
1: You can also name three moments that you want to be truly present for.
4: Maybe it is that Christmas morning or that dinner with the family or at the concert that you're attending. And in that moment, put away your phones as much as you can and really show up for it with as much as you can bring in that moment. And I think that's a good start.
1: Notice, many of these things don't require you to spend big money. And they might also help you feel less pressure to do everything all out for the holidays. Maybe instead, you could try to get a little bit of rest. We have an episode on 7 different kinds of rest. Take a look at that to see what kind you might be craving the most. All right, next up, takeaway 4. Choose what you're going to do cheaper, later, or not at all. Your budget is going to come in really handy here. You've already done the math. You know what you can afford to spend, and you know what's most important to you. So when you get an invite or you feel social pressure to buy something, ask yourself, is this in my budget? And keep in mind, your budget is not going to be the same as everyone else's. Jasmine Ramirez Ibabuchi, married to Chidozie Ibabuchi, the financial therapist, is a licensed clinical social worker who focuses on money and mental health.
5: There's seasons for spending, seasons for saving, and be mindful of what season you might be in. You might be in a different season than a friend or a family member, and just lean into it.
1: A reminder here, pretty much all the activities you do and purchases you make for the holiday season are optional. though it doesn't always feel that way. Wendy De La Rosa is a behavioral scientist at the University of Pennsylvania's Wharton School. We posed a question to her once from a listener who had 18 nieces and nephews, many of whom she wasn't close with. And she was wondering if she needed to buy all of them presents.
6: I would ask the letter writers to say, like, what are your values? Like, how do you want these children to feel? Like, do you even want to be a significant part of their lives? If the answer is yes, then let's think about creative ways in which you can show up for them that doesn't leave you in financial ruin. Like, you know, how can you organize a family gathering at your place or at a park where you're organizing everything and you give all the children just like an awesome memory?
1: Wendy says the real gift here is the gift of connection. It's more important to do a FaceTime on your niece's birthday than give her a toy that, let's be honest, she's going to be over in 5 minutes. And hey, this strategy also happens to save you money.
6: Then you have sort of created a boundary for yourself as to how you're going to show up. So you're not perpetually suffering and putting yourself, you know, over the coals of saying, I'm not doing enough for X, Y, Z. No, you've done the internal hard work to say, there's only X number of dollars in my bank account. I only have X limited amount of attention. I am purposely going to decide to invest in these relationships. And I'm very clear-eyed about it.
1: Some more advice on how to handle gifts in big families comes from Tiffany Dodson Davis, a beauty editor at Harper's Bazaar. She says you could limit the number of people you're giving gifts to. Like, I'm only going to give gifts to my parents or my parents and grandparents or only to my significant other. Also, she says you don't have to spend a lot of money to give a meaningful gift.
7: And sometimes it feels even more special to celebrate big moments with small gestures of appreciation. Like, for instance, my sister, this is not really holiday related, but it's gift related. But my sister recently moved into a new home and I surprised her with a bundle of small kitchen utensils that she didn't realize that she needed, like a whisk and a spatula. But yeah, she was really touched and it really meant a lot to her, even though, you know, the gift itself didn't cost me too much. But it, you know, made her transition a little easier. And I think those are really strong starting points to think about when shopping for other people. And then also, I think, you know, a homemade gift is a great option as well. And something that shouldn't be ruled out, you know.
1: Tiffany's fiance hand wrote her a poem and framed it.
7: And then he gave it to me 1 year on Christmas and still one of the most special gifts that I've ever received from him.
1: I've actually done something similar. I found a poem that my mom wrote in her high school newsletter, wrote it out by hand, framed it, and then framed an illustration to match.
7: I think perhaps maybe a simple gift like that represents a family member that maybe passed away, or perhaps an heirloom within your family that's being passed down can be super sentimental. And I think just telling the story that accompanies the gift can be an emotional experience for the recipient and the giver.
1: Bethel says another gift that you can offer on a budget is your time and labor.
2: Like helping your mom like clear out the attic because she keeps asking you to do that. And it would actually be a huge gift to her to actually get this thing off of the to-do list for her.
1: The other thing to keep in mind is that a lot of the stuff we cram into December is doable in January and February, and is often cheaper. Scott Keyes is the founder and chief flight expert at Going.com, formerly known as Scott's Cheap Flights. He understands why people travel at Thanksgiving and the December holidays.
8: But from a travel perspective, it's one of the worst times to travel, from disruptions to crowds to the price of the flights. My secret best advice for travel over the holidays is, if at all possible, just don't do it.
1: Scott says if you can wait and travel in January, you will probably have a much better experience and save money.
8: My favorite date of the entire year is around January 8th. I circle that date on the calendar because whereas flight prices really get inflated over the Christmas New Year period, around January 8th, they just fall off a cliff from the most expensive time of the entire year to the absolute cheapest.
1: Caveat here, the exact date in January for the cheapest flights can vary depending on your route and if you're traveling domestically or internationally, but still worth considering. Oh, and merriment, by the way, we are allowed to have that year round. And boy, do we need it come January, when the Christmas lights come down and our homes lose some of their sparkle. Why not plan a winter gathering in January instead of a big holiday dinner in December? That way you can spread out the cost even more, and you won't have to pay extra for those napkins with the snazzy little gingerbread man on them. I know, super cute, but do you need them? All right, y'all, it's time for a recap. Takeaway one, get a baseline. Figure out how much you actually bring home every month and the amount that you need to spend on necessities. Subtract the smaller number from the bigger number and see what you have left. You've got about 3 months to save up for the holidays. That's how much you could potentially save every month. Also, do a retrospective. See how much you spent last year and whether you can actually afford to do that again. Takeaway two, spread out your holiday expenses. Start saving money now and start actually buying stuff now, like plane tickets if that's relevant for you, or gifts. Takeaway three, choose your big swings. You got to prioritize. Think about what's most important to you this holiday season. And takeaway four, choose what you're going to do cheaper, later, or not at all. Just because it's important to somebody else doesn't mean it has to be a priority for you. And your budget may be tighter than somebody else's. That's okay. Just know what you're working with. And remember that some of the things we think we have to do in December, we can actually do any other time, including January and February, which, from what I recall, tend to be pretty bleak. Don't you think we could use a little sparkle? This episode of Life Kit was produced by Margaret Serino. Our digital editor is Malika Gharib, and our visuals editor is CJ Rikalan. Megan Kane is our senior supervising editor, and Lauren Gonzalez is our executive producer. Our production team also includes Andy Tagle, Claire Marie Schneider, and Sylvie Douglas. 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I'm Marielle Segarra. Thanks for listening.

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2: 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I'm Mike Snodgrass here with you this Sunday afternoon. Weather is sunny today with a high near 81, and tonight's going to be partly cloudy with a low around 60. Monday's going to be sunny with a high near 81, and Monday night clear with a low around 58. Tuesday, sunny with a high near 85, calm wind becoming east-southeast around 5 miles per hour, and Tuesday night, partly cloudy with a low around 68. Currently it is 84 and mostly sunny in Memphis, and 76 and partly sunny in Jackson. Coming up next, weekend, all things considered.

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3: I'm Louise Schiavone with these headlines. A powerful nor'easter remains stalled off New York and New Jersey, pushing water into coastal communities. Coastal flood warnings remain in effect today. At least one storm-related death has been reported. Five men have been arrested on suspicion of planning to attack a British airbase used by the U.S. military in the Iran war. Chinese pandas Ping Ping and Fu Shuang are now at Zoo Atlanta, having left Chengdu in southwestern China early on Sunday aboard a specialized FedEx Panda Express. It's part of a new agreement between the U.S. and Chinese governments. I'm Louise Schiavone, NPR News, Washington.

0: I'm just thinking, you know, I'm going to go frame our mind here. We can make this more beautiful down the road. We're just sticking two 4x4 posts vertically, and then making sure that they're falling below a floor joist, so we're not just sending this bad boy right through the drywall in the ceiling. And then you're just tapping some shims underneath it, for example. And now we've got posts that are not particularly secure, but they're in the right place, correct?
1: Yeah.
0: Cut these posts so they fit snugly but are a little loose. And then I would either double side tape or hot glue or some sort of sealant the base to the floor so it doesn't move.
2: Yeah, like that foam tape that has like a little bit of give to it so you can really compress it.
0: Or maybe or maybe I would make like a block of wood that's like 6x6 and tape that to the floor and then fit the 4x4 post between that block. So then you could screw down into the block, screw up into the ceiling. And then and then it sort of is where it is, right? And hopefully you can get a layout where you're on the joists. If you're not, then you're sort of out in the bay where the drywall is, and then you can decide whether you need to put a bigger piece of wood that straddles the drywall that sits below it, which is the cheap choice, or you're cutting open the drywall, putting blocking inside, and then sheetrocking and covering up so you can anchor into that is a prettier choice. But so I would say, because this is like a screen, I would say maybe do the less invasive approach, just in case you decide the viewing angle's wrong or you need to shift it around or you need to go with a smaller one or a bigger one. So I would start with this double side tape down, buy a 4x4 post, paint it the color of the wall, wedge it in there, screw it up, screw it down. What did I miss?
1: I think that's about it. As long as the posts are in there and secure, that's all I need.
0: I'll tell you a story about the double-sided tape. My boss, we used to work at this screen. I worked with this guy in Manhattan for years, and we used to work at the school, and he's still working there 26 years later, but we used to put the walls in with double-sided tape because he would say, don't worry about it. We're going to be back here in 4 years demoing these out, and then we won't have to fix the floor. And he was right, and those walls never moved.
2: We're
0: talking Manhattan school walls, and we would just double side tape the metal track to the floor. It never moved.
2: I love it. God.
0: So it's going nowhere. You're good to go.
2: My kids are too clumsy. I could just see my kid falling through a wall.
0: It's so strong.
2: Tipping the whole wall over.
0: All right. Well, thanks for calling. Good luck with it.
1: Yeah. Thank you. See ya.
2: You can give us a call now at 877-864-7460. That's 877-864-7460. Or you can always leave us a voicemail. Hello, you're on This Old House Radio Hour.
3: Hi, good morning. This is Michelle DeMuth from Bainbridge Island, Washington. And I'm here with my husband, Rich.
4: Good morning.
2: Good morning. And what are you guys calling about today?
4: Well, so we bought a cedar shingles shake house here in Bainbridge. And we're about 100 feet off the water. And we're not sure what the previous owners did to the house, but we know that it was stained for the most part. There's some parts there where there's brand new shingles. But we also were wondering what we would do to restain it. So our situation is, how do we go about that with not knowing exactly what stain they had on before? And it looks like some places are in the north facing. So they're kind of dark, and even with a white lichen kind of formed on them. And some of the places on the southern side are in pretty good shape. So it's kind of a variety of texture and colors. And
3: a big mix.
4: Yeah.
2: I'm sure it's beautiful. We have Zach Detmore, general contractor for the show, and the show's painter, Mauro Henrique, both here to help us out.
4: Great.
2: Zach, what do you put on your house by the shore? How do you stain it?
0: I'll let you know when I get one. I'm curious, what do you guys, what do you want out of this? Why are you, restaining? What would you like the finished outcome to be? Is it aesthetics? Is it durability? What's sort of the motivation behind it?
4: Well, for sure, both aesthetics and, durability. But so what I've understood so far

0: is that with a previous stain, we have to first wash it. Then we have to actually remove the old stain. And then we can, and then we actually have to balance the pH out with, from that stain remover with like a brightener. And then we have to actually apply the new stain, which we were thinking like an oil-based semi-transparent stain. So it's a four-step process is what I'm understanding. Is that the case?
1: Certainly could be the case depending on what's in there. What's on there.
0: Right.
1: It's,
0: which we
1: have
0: know.
1: You, this is, you know, not tech, not scientific, but if you were to put water onto the house, if it beads up, then that's sort of indicative of some sort of solid stain or acrylic film or a failed like shiny coating of some point. And if it sort of saturates in, then it's more likely you have an oil penetrating stain, which is going to be a much easier to recoat because it's penetrating into the wood. It's not something that needs to be completely stripped away. If you're coming back with another oil penetrating skin stain, mm-hmm. you may still need to brighten it and clean it, but you're not removing a film, right? Do you have a sense of how water's reacting with the house or whether you think it's a penetrating style stain that's on there already?
0: Yeah. So I've done some cleaning of it and,
2: it definitely soaks in.
0: It's not beating off. Like a protection on there.
2: It's thirsty.
1: I think that's good. I think that's good news.
3: I was going to say that's the better of the two, right?
1: Yeah, certainly.
0: So you don't feel like we need to strip the old stain off prior to putting on a new stain?
1: If you feel like the color is in the body of the material, meaning it's like it's actual an oil that you would actually put on and then sort of soaks in and then you wipe away the excess, it may not be necessary. Mm-hmm. But what do you think, Mauro?
4: I think there was going to be a lot of work. When you look at the cedar shake, they are tough. But as soon as you're starting to scrape and you're going to put gouges, you're going to put scraper marks on, one thing that I recommend, never use like a sander to sand those shingles up.
0: Never sand. Okay. If there's like rough edges.
4: The edges is okay, but the face of it, you're going to take it away the grain and the grain lines, which is going to be like a kind of a not so good looking when you look at it. You're going to see brush marks, sand marks. Best thing you do is like, yeah, if you wanted to clean up, get some of those detergents out there, just spray it on, and then you hose it off nice and gentle, and then call it a day. Let it dry, and then if they wanted to put a color back to it, so then you can get one of those transparent finish that you can put on. They have a water base, they have oil base. That's a good way to keep up with the house, especially with those cedar shakes.
1: To take Mauro's advice, you know, we're not sanding, we're not power washing. You're going through that sort of process of several different cleaners and brighteners to prep the surface. And then you're going to be following the instructions on the product you end up using for that finished stain.
4: Because when you look at the cedar shakes, they are a tough material. At the same time, they're very soft material.
0: Right. Mm-hmm.
1: Just like me.
4: Just like you.
3: You've described Zach perfectly.
2: Thank you so much. I wish you guys could just come here and help us and do it.
4: All right. I'll leave my phone number at the end.
1: It's not that far.
2: Thank you,
4: guys. Good luck.
2: Mauro.
4: Thank you.
2: Ciao for now. Bye-bye.
3: Thanks for the call. If you have a question for us, leave us a voicemail on our hotline, 877-864-7460, and we can answer your question next time. Coming up, comedian Ryan Hamilton shows you his old house.
5: I like to drive by and just look at our little home. It hasn't changed that much. I sometimes think maybe one day if that home ever went for sale, I would buy it.
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6: At New York's Riverside Church, we share scores from the 14th to the 21st centuries. 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I'm Michael Barone. 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

Some of you old-timers might recognize this very idiosyncratic and distinctive performance of the Scherzo from Louis Vierne's Second Organ Symphony. The late Virgil Fox made this recording during his years as organist at the Riverside Church in New York City, a venue famous for its benefactor, John D. Rockefeller, and its preachers, but for music lovers, famous because of its expansive and expensive 183-rank Aeolian Skinner organ. At least that's how big it was when Mr. Fox used it.